Future Wave in the mix on the C89.5 Pride Mix Weekend. Hope you are celebrating and enjoying yourself. We've got so much more to come. 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
0: 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Celebrate in the mix starting at 5 p.m. on July 3rd. It's just the beginning. The Independ Dance 89.5 weekend.
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0: 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We're getting closer to the end of Nehemiah's Mix for the Pride Next Weekend, but there's still plenty of time before the end of Sunday, which means that the Pride Next Weekend is still going strong here on C89.5, Seattle's home for dance.
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98.5. We have a wonderful surprise for you all as we have yet another mix from DJ Randy Schleicher here with the groovy tunes for you all to celebrate this Pride Mix weekend still going strong till we finish it off on Sunday here on C89.5.

C89.5 here with our Pride Mix weekend this hour with DJ Randy Schlager. Just coming out of Let's Hear It for the Boy from Attraction and heading into Body Rock from Maria Vidal here for the Pride Mix weekend on C89.5, Seattle's home for dance.

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0: The 4th of July weekend is on the horizon, and we are going so big. 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The Independ Dance 89.5 weekend is taking over July 3rd with the beats rolling through July 5th. Whether the long weekend is taking you on the road, the water, or around the hood, the Independ Dance 89.5 weekend is 72 hours of mixes from international icons and local legends. Celebrate in the mix starting at 5 p.m. on July 3rd. It's just the beginning. The Independ Dance 89.5 Weekend. 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
5: On the 10th of December, 1948, the General Assembly of the United Nations adopted the Universal Declaration of Human Rights as a common standard of achievement for all peoples and all nations. The Declaration consists of a preamble and 30 articles, with Article 1 powerfully proclaiming that all human beings are born free and equal in dignity and rights.
6: 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I'm Harmony Soleil. 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It's C89.5 and our Pride Mix weekend. 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Thanks for being here. 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

0: with a series of onboard dance parties hosted by C89.5 DJs on various routes throughout June. 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
5: 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I'm your host, Derek Deep, and for the next hour, we have a very special guest for you. His name is Kinjo. He does Makes Me Human, and he also does Rhizome. He will be playing an awesome mix for the next hour. Here we are, Kinjo, in the mix on the Vortex, C89.5 FM.

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I'm your host, Derek Deep, and every Saturday night from 9 p.m. to midnight, we play underground dance music. That's right, you can find us right here on the radio. And I just want to let you know, also, every Sunday morning, you can continue the music at 6 a.m. with Seth. He hosts Cafe Chill, and he does some pretty cool stuff, so be sure to check him out. You can grab your latte, make your coffee, and turn on some cool tunes. How cool is that? Music and coffee, two of the best things. So let's jump right back into the music right here on The Vortex, C89.5 FM.

listening to The Vortex on C89.5 FM. And in the mix right now, we have Kenjo. He does a record label called Rhizome Records, and he also does Makes Me Human. They do events at places like the Monkey Loft. Be sure to check them out. So let's jump right back into the music. Kenjo in the mix on The Vortex, C89.5 FM.

This is The Vortex on C89.5 FM. You're listening to Kenjo in the mix right now. He does Makes Me Human, and he also does Rhizome, which is a record label. Speaking of, they have a pretty cool event coming up at the Pacific Science Center, right down there by the Space Needle in Seattle. You might want to check this one out. It's going to be July 18th. It's going to have the legendary Satoshi Tomie. Super awesome. If you like what you're hearing, check them out online. They are on Resident Advisor and SoundCloud. Be sure to give them a follow. So let's jump right back into the music. Kenjo in the mix on The Vortex, C89.5 FM.

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Nice club. Nice club. Nice club. Nice club. Nice club. Nice club. Nice club. Nice club. Nice club. Nice club. Nice club. Nice club. Nice club. Nice club. Nice club. Nice club. Nice club. Nice club. Nice club. Nice club. Nice club. Nice club. Nice club. Nice club. Nice club. Nice club. Nice club. Nice club. Nice club. Nice club. Nice club. Nice club. Nice club. Nice club. Nice club. Nice club. Nice club. Nice club. Nice club. Nice club. Nice club. Nice club. Nice club. Nice club. Nice club. Nice club. Nice club. Nice club. Nice club. Nice club. Nice club. Nice club. Nice club. Nice club. Nice club. Nice club. Nice club. Nice club. Nice club. Nice club. Nice club. Nice club. Nice club. Nice club. Nice club. Nice club. Nice club. Nice club. Nice club. Nice

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5: 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And let's jump right back into the music. 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

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I'm your host, Derek Deep, and every Saturday night from 9 p.m. to midnight, we play underground dance music. That's right, you can find us right here on the radio. And I just want to let you know, also, every Sunday morning, you can continue the music at 6 a.m. with Seth. He hosts Cafe Chill, and he does some pretty cool stuff, so be sure to check him out. You can grab your latte, make your coffee, and turn on some cool tunes. How cool is that? Music and coffee, two of the best things. So let's jump right back into the music right here on The Vortex, C89.5 FM.

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I'm your host, Derek Deep, and every Saturday night from 9 p.m. to midnight, we play underground dance music right here on the radio. 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Just tune in right there at the click of a button. Underground dance music. Boom. So while you're there, be sure to check out the pink donate button at the top, because thanks to listeners like you, we get to keep this going commercial free every single day. So let's jump right back into the music. 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

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I'm your host, Derek Deep, and we are in the mix until midnight. And if you like what you're hearing tonight, you can check out Uniting Souls Music. They are a local label, and they have a monthly at the Monkey Loft every last Saturday. Be sure to check that out. Also, you can check out a local crew called Elevated Frequencies. They are a production crew, and they do some pretty cool events. Be sure to check them out. So let's jump right into the music. Derek Deep in the mix on The Vortex, C89.5 FM.

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I'm your host, Derek Deep, and we play underground dance music until midnight every Saturday night from 9 p.m. to midnight. So you know where to find us, right here on the radio. And on Sundays, we have a cool show done by Mel McCoy. You can tune into him from 2 to 6 p.m. every Sunday for a show called Sunday Fun Day. And it's pretty cool whether you need like a weekend reset with exclusive giveaways or just looking for words of affirmation with a great beat. You can find it right here on the radio every Sunday from 2 to 6 p.m. So let's jump right back into the music. Derek Deep on the Vortex. See you tonight.

spirits, all of those things that your grandfather told you about when you were a little boy. All those things that you always said were bunk.

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I'm your host, Derek Deep, and every Saturday night from 9 p.m. to midnight, we play underground dance tunes. 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And if you want to hear any of these shows again on Vortex, you can scroll over to On Demand and click the Vortex. Right there, you can find us for the last 2 to 3 weeks. And while you're there, feel free to hit that big pink donate button at the top, because, like I said, thanks to listeners like you, we get to keep this going every single day, commercial free. And I just want to say thank you so much for tuning in. Let's jump right back into the music. 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

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I'm your host, Derek Deep, and every Saturday night from 9 p.m. to midnight, we play underground dance music. 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Also, on Saturdays, you can kick off your weekend with Trent Vaughn. He does Save the Wave at 7 a.m. every Saturday. It's a deep dive into new wave classics mixed by DJ Trent Vaughn. So be sure to check that out. That's pretty cool. So let's jump right back into the music. Derek Deep on The Vortex.

0: 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In the mix until midnight. 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Throw us a Venmo at C89.5 Radio. 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
0: 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It's just the beginning. 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

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In the words of Leah Hager Cohen, there's nowhere that morning doesn't go. 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

0: Welcome to Coping 101, a student-led series destigmatizing mental health presented by C89.5, Warfront Suicide Prevention, and Seattle Children's. My name is Gavin. I use he, him pronouns. In this very special episode, we are joined by Paul Caldwell, Artistic Director of the Seattle Men's Chorus and the Seattle Women's Chorus. We also followed Paul to a very special event at Mercer Island High School. See the men's chorus perform and speak with some of the students there about allyship with and for the LGBTQ+ communities. Paul moved from Chicago to Seattle to take over both choruses as their artistic director in 2016. Paul also composes and arranges music, and his choral work has been telecast on PBS and A&E and performed at the Lincoln Center, Kennedy Center, and throughout Europe, Asia, and Africa. The Seattle Men's Chorus was founded in 1979. They traveled nationally and internationally, recorded 16 albums, and always worked to open the hearts and minds of the communities in which we live, work, and visit.
1: I want everybody to have some fun. I'm Paul Caldwell, Artistic Director of Seattle Men's Chorus, and we showed up here to build our own little Emerald City to shower you with our special brand of happy and sparkle and a whole lot more.
2: Well, end of the day, I guess we're the gay chorus, the queer chorus, the LGBTQ, and not everyone in the chorus is LGBTQ, but that's sort of the tent under which we gather, the place where we start our work. We are the voice of the LGBTQ community in Seattle, and that sort of informs what we do. I mean, we do big glitzy shows. We have fancy lights.

0: and costumes because we're gay, and that's all a lot of fun. But really what we are is we strive to be the voice of diversity in our city, which is really pretty exciting.
1: Seattle Men's Chorus gathered to take their show to Mercer Island High School and Middle School with a message of allyship.
2: The CDC reports that queer youth attempt suicide at more than three times the rate of their straight peers. About half of all queer youth report recent symptoms of depression, 50 to 54% compared to 30% of the heterosexual youth population. But there's a ray of hope. You know what stops these numbers cold? A voice. Not my voice, not our voice, your voice. When a queer kid feels threatened or ashamed or isolated, one expression of reassurance, kindness, or support from a non-queer peer seems like so little, but that can save a life.
1: Hundreds of students were on hand to receive this message, and it really stuck with them.
3: A lot of the speeches that were given were really important to just put that topic out there about being in like LGBTQIA, like whether you are queer or you're just an ally.
4: Kind of finding like your own inner beauty. And a lot of it was about the rainbow and how that was kind of finding like your own color and like being your own self.
1: But what hit them first was the music.
5: Honestly, that was the first time of me ever hearing any Wizard or Wicked song. But I just thought the music was good. I just thought it was really good.
6: Rainbow Connection, I thought was so beautiful because that also has like a personal connection with me and my family. But I feel like overall, all of these songs had just such a wonderful, like positive message to it. And it just felt like very uplifting and connected. And all of these songs had, like, they tied together. I liked how there were kind of like chunks where they just flowed into each other. I thought that was really nice and it just made it feel more connected.
7: Yeah, I know. I also really love the song For Good, just because of the message that you might meet someone and not think much of it, but later on in your life, they could come in and really, really change your life for the better, regardless of what community you're part of or what they end up doing with their life. Just meeting that one person could totally change like the trajectory of your life. And that's really important to me as someone who really likes to get to know people and values different perspectives. Just the thought of like, oh, you could totally just change my life.
0: I grew up being ridiculed for being gay before I knew what the word meant. I mean, a little kid. People called me gay. I didn't know what it meant, but I just knew from the way they said it that it wasn't a compliment. You know, sissy, faggot, girly boy, all of these things people said to me, and all I really understood about it was that I felt diminished, and that was the intention of it. At some point, as I got older, entered adolescence, and started to gain understanding, I started to realize that, oh my God, this what they said, it was true. I am that. And that's why they said it. I don't know how they knew it. I didn't know it, but they knew it and they said it. And it's a horrible thing. And I knew it was a horrible thing because they had all told me it was a horrible thing. So I'm coming into this realization, and then the belief is that I am a horrible thing. And I really went into a dark place as a kid. And I don't know. I can't say I remember specific instances where I was close to suicide, but I do remember being inexorably depressed. And the source of my depression was because I had come to understand who and what I was and that it was an unacceptable thing to be. And at some point in school, we sat in alphabetical order in every class. So there was this one guy that always sat right behind me because his name started with the same letter as mine. And at some point, we were friendly. We were not friends. He was one of the cool kids. He was kind of a sports guy, which I wasn't. But we were both good at school. and we sat close to each other. So we were friendly. But at some point in one of these really dark periods, he asked me what was wrong. And I don't know why. I told him because what they say about me in the hall between classes, it is true. I am that. And I don't know what to do. And I was crying. And I'll never forget. He said, but Paul, wait a minute. You are acting like you have something to be ashamed of. And this doesn't make any sense because you don't have anything to be ashamed of. And then what he said, I remember it to this day. If I ever have a son and he grows up to be you, I will be so proud. And it's like a switch flipped. That this guy who was like a cool kid, a straight guy, super normal, he had an opinion of me because of just what he knew about me in school, is that he said it with his words, that if his son were like me, he would be proud. Okay, that is an example of a non-queer kid having the power to save a life and doing it.
8: I think for me as a straight ally, it really struck me how important it is, and listening to everyone speak, just how small words and small actions have such a big impact. And that's something for sure that I'm going to try and use a bit more in my life and just realize again how important it is and how amazing it is to just take a step forward in that direction and reach out or to one of my friends or someone I know that's struggling or identifies as LGBTQIA+ and reach out, give them a helping hand, or just be there for them when they need them.
7: I think the message that really stood out to me was one of just general acceptance of, like, you can literally be anything and just people should be able to accept you with just love and kindness and no, like, strings attached. So I thought that was impactful. Definitely some speakers talked on that. And they would start with kind of this general, more broad, like, there might be a kid who's experiencing this or someone who went through this. And then they almost narrowed it down and said, that kid was me. And I thought that was impactful because I found myself thinking, like, who could this be, like, in my classroom? Like, this could be literally anyone. And I could be that person who gets to make an impact if I choose to say the right thing at the right time.
0: When I look at the chorus, I'd say it's probably mostly gay men, but there are a lot of trans men. There are bi men. There are a lot of non-binary people in the chorus, and also we have straight people in the chorus too, which is kind of an extraordinary thing, really very special. I mean, it's a cross section of the community. I remember being at auditions a few years ago, and this guy came in to sing for me, and he's still in the chorus now. But at some point during the audition, he made a reference to something his wife had said before he left home. And I, you know, a flag went up and I thought, does he know who we are? And you know, I wanted to be shocked at the first rehearsal. So I asked him, you do know that we're the gay chorus, right? And he said, oh, yeah, I know. Is it okay if I'm not gay? And of course it's okay. But I'm just curious, why do you want to join the gay chorus? And he said, oh, that's easy. My kid came out. And I want to do something that's supportive. And it kind of stopped me in my tracks. I mean, what a profoundly beautiful situation. What a beautiful family that the straight dad wants to do something just to let the kid know that it's okay. We have another straight dad in the chorus who I didn't find out until quite some time after he started singing with us that he's married to a woman and he has several children. And, you know, I asked him what attracted him to, you know, the gay chorus experience. And he said, well, I love the music, but more importantly, you know, I want my children to know my values.
9: Wow. When I was 22, my sister asked me a question I couldn't answer. It took me almost 20 years to find it. My sister had come out to me a year before over the phone. I loved her, but my perspective was colored by my beliefs. I grew up believing that being gay is a choice, that it is sinful, that it's something people should overcome. My religion taught me these things. They were wrapped in words about love and kindness, so I didn't recognize them as harmful. This was our first conversation about it face to face. My sister pushed back in tears, trying to help me understand that this is part of who she is by explaining to me how difficult life is for everyone who is openly gay. Why would she, or anyone, choose this? I didn't have the answer. I'd always tried to be a loving person. I just hadn't seen that the love I'd been taught was constrained by walls I didn't know were there. Walls that limited and contradicted the meaning of love. Walls that were harmful. My sister's question put the first crack in those walls. Over the years, more followed.
1: The students expressed similar issues in balancing their faith and values.
7: Yeah, so I'm someone who's also religious. So that was an interesting speech for me to hear, because those are conversations that I've been hearing more of as I kind of grow in my personal faith. But I also understand that you need to love and accept people regardless of how they identify, regardless of what your religion says. Sometimes there needs to be like this middle ground. So that's something that stood out to me as I tried to be like more of an ally, but also still someone who's religious, but just trying to realize that like you need to like accept and love people. Like that's kind of the first thing you can do. And like to be both religious, to be both a good person, is just that acceptance.
1: These conservative values don't just come out of religious backgrounds. They come from cultural ones as well.
10: And I think it's hard because, you know, I'm also like Asian, and I think like the two minorities like mixed together, as well as like the expectation from being like in an immigrant family, is like kind of hard. So it's also hard for my relatives to kind of accept who I am, or they haven't really asked, but I can just kind of tell during like family dinners that they're kind of like they sidestep the topic a lot.
11: I would say it's partially like who you surround yourself with, mm-hmm. but then also like families themselves, because like if you raise your kid to see things one way, they're going to believe that for a long time until they finally learn that they can think for themselves. So I think it's really important that when like you're raising kids or like starting like new friend groups in like younger grades, if you're one of the more open-minded people, make sure that you're like aware of the fact that the people around you aren't necessarily the same way. Like they might be viewing things in a different way based off of the ways they were raised or the people they put themselves around.
9: When I became a dad, the stakes were raised. I wanted my kids to grow up in a world full of love where they could be whoever they are. That desire gave me the power, after nearly 20 years, to finally topple those walls. That new start led me to this chorus. When I joined, I was worried. I was worried that my former beliefs would be exposed about not being an ally enough. That was before I discovered that I'm one of only a handful of straight ally members. Had I known all that beforehand, those worries might have prevented me from joining. But they proved unwarranted. What I found is a community who understands the complexities of our pasts. They empathize with how society and religion influence our beliefs, because many of them had experienced those same forces. I expected judgment. Instead, what I found is the people who were most harmed by the beliefs I once held were those who were the most welcoming, accepting, and loving. They showed me what love without constraints really looks like. Love that says, I see you for who you are. 20 years ago, my sister asked me a question, and she was right. And the journey from that question to this stage opened my eyes to a world full of possibility, a world full of love. That is the world I want my kids to grow up in. And all of you, you don't have to wait 20 years to create it for each other. When we look inside our hearts, we find a world full of joy, like yours, like mine, like home.
12: Giving voice or having like people share their own experiences, I think that a lot of the time you'll hear about things like, and they kind of feel farther away. But I think that the fact that the men's chorus came today and that they were talking about their stories and how they were talking about how each of the little things, each of the little like things that they said, the impact that that had on each of the members of that choir, I think that that is kind of what allyship is, and that's what like really inspires people our age, hearing more about the effects of it.
11: Yeah, also with the confidence that it was said with, mm-hmm. I think is really important, because so many people nowadays say that stuff, but then they're not very confident about it, and they're like really quiet. So I think it's important that people hear it with a much like louder and more confident voice, and also a perspective of somebody older than them who has mm-hmm. seen more things than they have.
13: I was talking with one guy, and he mentioned like, oh, I'm like your grandparents' age. And I'm like, oh, this is so wholesome. Like, these people could have, like, they could be my parents, they could be my grandparents, and they're just out here performing, and we're doing something that we both love, even though we're all different generations. So I just, that sense of just, like, it was, yeah, there was a lot of joy and just happiness of people performing.
12: Kind of the generations and how there were different like groups of people all in that same space. I thought that that was super important, especially considering we were at a high school. And I saw a lot of the older people in the choir, they kept on looking around and sometimes were kind of nervous, because I think that sometimes it's hard to go back to a place or like a community where they obviously experienced that sort of trauma. But I thought that that was really good to talk to people our age about it, and really have them know that like what they do matters and what they say matters as well.
8: I think one of the reasons why it's really hard for a lot of people to step out and be allies is that just there's a lot of general underlying like homophobia in the world around us. And I think one of the hardest things is to step out of the norm. And although it's the hardest thing is to be LGBTQIA+ and come out with that, it's still one of the reasons people don't step out very much, is that it's hard to like step out of the norm and to like step out into like basically a situation that's going on and to stand up. And although it's like those small things can really help, it's just kind of hard to put yourself on the spot and be like, hey, I'm an outspoken ally, or I'm outspoken against this. And just getting yourself out there is really hard for a lot of people to do.
11: Agree with that very mm-hmm. much so. And also, like, I've seen situations where people have stood up and then people question them or like, oh, are you mm-hmm. queer? And I think because people have like seen the reactions that people give towards those people, they don't want to be seen as that. Even if they still support it, they just don't want to be seen as it, because it can cause issues for them and like possibly their friendships and relationships with their families. And so I think it's partially they don't want to get mistaken for something that they're not, even if they do want to help stand up and stop what is happening. But when it comes to reality, we need more people who will step up and say, hey, that's not cool, and be fine with like people questioning them, because if enough people do it, eventually it will stop.
0: Okay, we all know that queer kids are statistically at risk of suicide at much higher rate than non-queer kids. But if a straight kid says to a queer kid, you're okay, I see you, that shouldn't have happened to you, you're beautiful just the way you are, that lands. I mean, it is a life-saving moment. And I don't mean that like theoretically, like it's a powerful moment or it's an important moment. I mean, no, listen to me. Those words have the power to to stop a queer kid from choosing suicide. Period. That is a power that you have in your voice. And I want to encourage people to use their voices to that end.
1: Paul and the men's chorus certainly struggled with mental health issues in their youth, and those issues still persist today. But the landscape is a very different one.
3: I think it's really important, especially what they were saying about mental health. I found that to be very eye-opening because, like, being in the community and mental health are always, like, kind of brushed over topics, but it just brought them to light.
5: Yeah, there's definitely more happening just because you're able to say things without your face being there. And there's also, there's more mental bullying compared to physical, because now when there's like videos and stuff, people associate you with like beating up somebody, but like you can say it without a face, without fear of getting caught. Then it just like allows people to say more things, either like get attention or just to say it.
12: Yeah, I would totally agree with that. I feel like it's a lot more like hidden, I guess. It's hidden in jokes or in microaggressions towards people. It's not really anybody coming up to you and like pushing you into lockers or things like that. It's a lot more just trying to make people feel isolated and feel like ashamed.
4: There's, I think, a lot of reporting. That's something that I know that I've done and that friends of mine have done. Like if there's something that's really messed up. Like one time there was an account, there was a hate account, and it was really, really bad.
3: Somebody at our school that someone else made just to get at them, and they were posting some really rude stuff.
4: Yeah.
3: And we got all of our friends to report the account, and it got blocked.
4: But I do think that that is one way of holding people accountable digitally. The presence of digital bullying, in a way, it's kind of more isolating in a way, because people, there's not really a face behind it either. So people are just allowed to say whatever they want. Like you'll be scrolling maybe in the comments of something and see something that's really messed up, and there'll be a ton of likes on it, and you're like, oh, I don't know about that. Like that's definitely wrong, but they're able to hide and people aren't really able to like hold them accountable for what they're doing.
11: If people are really doing it from like fake accounts and like anonymous accounts, it really shows the fact that they know what they're saying isn't fully okay to be saying. Whether they believe it or not, they know it's not an appropriate thing. They know it's not a nice thing to be saying, and that's why they're hiding about it. And I think it's like, if you're gonna say something, like actually say it like from yourself. Don't be like hiding behind something fake, and people are gonna call you out on it, and you gotta deal with the consequences that you're gonna get. Like, it's how things work, and people shouldn't be hiding.
12: Mm-hmm. With social media now, I feel like it also can open a door to more places of allyship. I know next year I'll be heading off to college, and I've already been looking on my school's like different Instagram pages for clubs that I'm interested in, and also alliances that align with my beliefs. And I think that's really important because it just creates another sense of community for like-minded people where I can coexist in a place that I think is safest for me. I think that's really important.
13: I think also uplifting creators and people who have a different perspective to share or a voice that's maybe not heard as much. Because the one positive thing about the internet is that I can go on it and I can find somebody from literally every single different part of the world with a different culture, a different identity, and I can get to learn more about them and understand their life experience. So I'd say that that's kind of the key positive, I guess, is just uplift people with different perspectives and voices to share, so that if there's a kid in a classroom who's thinking that there's nobody like me, at least they can see that one person. They can find someone.
1: And it's not just on the students themselves to curate safe environments. Schools have changed their approach as well, supporting spaces that are safe for queer students.
14: I think the school system here has done a really good job of bringing that to like center of the limelight, or at least not being pushed to the side and buried. And especially with the Pegasus, I think, school paper or the art paper, and then along with other, there's QSA Club, yes, and just a lot of other things that's been going on that school does a really good job of, you know, yeah, bringing forward. And
11: they have the middle school and the high school. Mm-hmm. The middle school is bag. Yeah, quilt bag. And then we have QSA here at the high school. And I know, I think it's 2 or 3 times a year where they have all of them like meet up and have like a little ice cream social, which I think is super cool. And that they should definitely continue doing it.
14: And then QSA is the
11: Queer Straight Alliance.
14: Queer Straight Alliance.
11: Yeah.
0: I don't think allyship was even a word when I embarked on my journey of queerness. I had some powerful instances of people doing allyship, but I don't think anyone knew to call it that at that time. So right there, it's like it's a whole genre of being now, which is really cool.
15: I'm going to Pride Fest. This is my first Pride Fest ever. Baby's first Pride Fest. What makes like celebrating Pride so fun is, again, the energy in the community and how much like...
16: The effort people put in.
15: Yes, the effort. Exactly. Yeah. And this just like, it amazes me because it's like, wow, like back when my mom was around, like, she'd be like, yeah, I mean, there were a few kids like that, but then she'd be like, I can't imagine, like, you know, like doing this now, like it must be so like comforting to people. And like it is like the community and the energy that really just like, it's so nice, you know.
13: Yeah.
15: And
13: yeah,
15: the body litter,
13: I think it's about community and just like knowing that there's a space for you wherever you go, whether it be if you're an ally or if you're actually queer, it doesn't matter. There's still a space for you to be around people with like-minded ideas or even people who are trying to change their mindsets. It provides an opportunity for people to do that. And I think it just helps kids, like people, but especially like kids who might be growing up and trying to change their worldviews, feel accepted about that.
0: I think that if I had to dream, I would dream that this generation is so much more open and accepting than my generation was, and that the world really has changed. Not completely changed, but changed enough that I can't fail to notice, acknowledge, and love it.
8: Nowadays, like, there's such a shift, like, an importance on being nonchalant and, like,
13: oh my god.
8: Like, don't
13: need to be
8: nonchalant. But,
16: like, don't be quiet, be yourself.
15: I know,
16: like,
15: exactly.
8: The great things about Pride Parade, and people are not afraid to be who they are. Mm-hmm. And especially now, as people are, like, try and talk less or just be quiet because that would make them more popular or likable. Yep. And just being out there and who you are is just such a fun thing. And it's just so amazing that we get to celebrate that.
0: Think about this, though. Think about if it wasn't the old gay guy who had to show up and say, you have the power to change a life, to save a life. But if straight kids were saying that to each other, so I could sit back on the rocking chair of whatever senior living center I retire to, right? And just watch it happen.
15: I think that, again, it's just really important to keep the future generation safe by educating people. And it doesn't go, like, just beyond, like, having, like, the knowledge of being queer. Like, it goes beyond that. Like, it also, like, helps alleviate a little bit of that mental stress that, like, queer kids go through. And people can be there for them and show up and be more aware for them. Mental health matters, guys. Yeah.
0: Because the world would have changed enough that the kids would take care of it themselves. And you wouldn't need the old people going, knock, knock, would you just think about this? Because I think it's really important and you could really make a difference, right? Let's dream of a day when they just make a difference because they know. They stand in their power. They own their power. And they use their power for the greater good. It's going to happen. I'm sure of it.
1: So, is Paul's porch dream a reality? Not quite yet. But thanks to the work of the Seattle Men's Chorus and the students we've heard from here today, we may just be on the cusp of a brand new day.
15: I am RJ. I'm gender fluid and queer, just queer.
13: And it kind of showed, like, all the joy that, like, being yourself and being open about that has brought to every person who was in that choir.
15: I'm Mia. I guess this is my official coming out. I'm bi. Thank you so much.
17: We're here.
1: Paula Caldwell and the Seattle Men's Chorus know it's all about helping folks to find their voice, queer and straight alike, and to show future generations a model where we can change for good. 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
1: 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I'm Lucy Kang. In honor of Pride Month, we have a special show for you this week, featuring two stories from our archives, which means you'll also be hearing the voices of some past Making Contact producers, too. In the first half of today's episode, we'll hear about a pivotal moment from queer history, the Stonewall Uprising. 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I'll let former Making Contact producer Laura Flynn take it from here.
2: When you think of Pride, parades and parties might come to mind. It might be hard to imagine that the worldwide LGBT celebrations were sparked by a neighborhood uprising in New York in 1969. But how many of us really remember what happened back in 1969? On today's show, we'll hear about the day that galvanized a generation and the continued fight for LGBT civil rights. I'm Laura Flynn, and you're listening to Making Contact. The first Pride parade took place in June 1970, marking the first anniversary of the Stonewall Uprising. Michael Shirker brings us this oral history, remembering Stonewall, the birth of a movement.
3: In 1969, the Stonewall was one of the most popular gay bars in New York City, and, like all other gay bars, was routinely raided by the Vice Squad. The patrons of these bars, many of whom were frightened at having their identities revealed, would quietly submit to any orders coming from the police. Yet, on June 27th, 1969, that all changed. The patrons of this bar, with the drag queens at the forefront, decided to fight back against the police. What happened here on that night would spark a revolution.
4: I am Gene Harwood, and my age is 80.
5: I'm Bruce Merrill.
4: He also would like to know what your age is.
5: My age? 78?
4: Mm-hmm.
5: Yes.

0: being gay before Stonewall was a very difficult proposition, because we felt that in order to survive, we had to try to look and act as straight as possible. The general attitude of society, as far as employers were concerned and landlords, all of these people were very hostile, and to protect ourselves, we had to act as rugged and manly as possible.
1: Name is Sylvia Rivera. My name before that was Ray Rivera until I started dressing in drag in 1961. The era before Stonewall was a hard era. There was always the gay bashings on the drag queens by heterosexual men, women, and the police.
2: My name is Seymour Pine. In 1968, I was assigned as deputy inspector in charge of public morals in the first division in the police department, which covered South Manhattan from 38th Street to the Battery, including the Greenwich Village area. It was the duty of public morals to enforce all laws concerning vice and gambling, including prostitution, narcotics, and laws and regulations concerning homosexuality.
3: My name is Red Mahoney. I've been hanging out, drinking, partying, and working in the gay bars for the last 30 years. In the era before Stonewall, all of the bars, 90% of the bars, were mafia-controlled. They were controlled because the mafia had the right connections. There wasn't that many gay bars. You'd have maybe one, two uptown on the Upper East Side. They would get closed down, and there'd be one or two on the West Side. They'd get closed down, and Midtown there'd be one, two, three maybe open. As they would get closed down, they'd move around, and they were dumps.
4: I'm Joan Nessel, co-founder of what is now the largest collection of lesbian culture in the world. The police raided lesbian bars regularly, and they both did it in the most obvious way, which was hauling women away in paddy wagons. But there was regular weekend harassment, which would consist of the police coming in regularly to get their payoffs. And in the Sea Colony, we had a back room with a red light, and when that red light went on, it meant the police would be arriving in around 10 minutes. And so we all had to sit down at our tables, and we would be sitting there almost like school children. And the cops would come in. Now, depending on who was on, which cop was on, if it was some that really resented the butch women, who were with many times very beautiful women, we knew we were in for it, because what would happen is they would start harassing one of these women and saying, "Huh, you think you're a man? Come outside, we'll show you." And the woman would be dragged away. They throw up against a wall, and they'd say, "So you think you're a man? Let's see what you got in your pants." And they would put their hand down her pants.
5: On Friday night, June 27th, 1969, at about 11:45, eight officers from Public Morals 1st Division loaded into four unmarked police cars. From their headquarters on 21st Street and 3rd Avenue, they headed downtown and then west towards the Stonewall Inn here at 7th Avenue and Christopher Street. It was the second time the bar was raided that week. The local 6th Precinct had just received a new commanding officer who kicked off his tenure by initiating a series of raids on gay bars. And New York was in the midst of a mayoral campaign, always a bad time for homosexuals. Mayor John Lindsay had good reason to agree to the police crackdown. He had just lost his party's primary and needed a popularity boost. And the Stonewall Inn was indeed an inviting target. Operated by the Gambino crime family without a liquor license, this dance bar drew a crowd of drag queens, hustlers, minors, and more masculine lesbians known as bull dykes. Many were black or Hispanic. It was almost precisely at midnight that the Moral Squad pulled up to the Stonewall Inn, led by Deputy Inspector Seymour Pine.
2: For some reason, things were different this night. As we were bringing the prisoners out, they were resisting. One drag queen, as we put her in the car, opened the door on the other side and jumped out. At which time we had to chase that person, and he was caught, put back into the car. He made another attempt to get out the same door, the other door, and at that point we had to handcuff the person. From this point on, things really began to get crazy.
6: My name is Robert Rivera, and my nickname is Birdie, and I've been cross-dressing all of my life. I remember the night of the riots. The police were escorting the queens out of the bar and into the paddy wagon. And there was this one particularly outrageously beautiful queen with stacks and stacks of Elizabeth Taylor style hair. And she was asking them not to push her. And they continued to push her, and she turned around and she mashed the cop with her high heel. She knocked him down, and then she proceeded to frisk him for the keys to the handcuffs that were on him. She got them, and she undid herself and passed them to another queen that was behind her.
2: Well, that's when all hell broke loose at that point. And then we had to get back into Stonewall.
7: My name is Howard Smith. On the night of the Stonewall riots, I was a reporter for the Village Voice, locked inside with the police, covering it for my column. It really did appear that crowd, because we could look through little peepholes in the plywood windows, we could look out, and we could see that the crowd, well, my guess was within 5-10 minutes, it was probably several thousand people. Now, 2,000, easy. And they were yelling, kill the cops. Police brutality. Let's get them. We're not going to take this anymore. Let's
2: we
7: get them.
2: We noticed a group of persons attempting to uproot one of the parking meters, in which they did succeed. And they then used that parking meter to as a battering ram to break down the door. And they did, in fact, open the door. They crashed it in, and at that point was when they began throwing Molotov cocktails into the place.
7: There were a couple of cops stationed on either side of the door with their pistols, like in a combat stance, aimed in the door area. A couple others were stationed in other places, behind like a pole, another one behind the bar, all of them with their guns ready. I don't think up to that point I had ever seen cops that scared.
5: When the Moral Squad officers barricaded themselves inside the Stonewall, Deputy Inspector Pine put in a 1041 call, an emergency help request which can only be placed by a high-ranking officer. That call was mysteriously canceled, and the telephone inside the Stonewall went dead. It took nearly 45 minutes for the riot police to get to the Stonewall and rescue the Moral Squad from the smoldering bar.
8: My name is Martin Boyce, and in 1969, I was a drag queen known as Miss Martin. I remember on that night, when we saw the riot police, all of us drag queens, we linked arms, like the Rockettes, and sang the song we used to sing. We are the village girls, we wear our hair in curls, we wear our dungarees above our Nelly knees. And the police went crazy hearing that, and they just immediately rushed us. We gave one kick and fled.
9: My name is Rudy, and the night of the Stonewall, I was 18. And to tell you the truth, that night I was doing more running than fighting. I remember looking back from 10th Street. And there on Waverly Street, there was a police, I believe, on his cop, and his on his stomach in his tactical uniform and his helmet and everything else, with a drag queen straddling him. She was beating the hell out of him with her shoe.
10: My name is Mama Jean. I'm a lesbian, and I guess you would label me as a butch. I remember on that night, I was in a gay bar, a women's bar, called Cookies. We were coming out of the gay bar, going toward 8th Street. And that's when we saw everything happen, blasting away, people getting beat up, police coming from every direction, hitting women as well as men with their nightsticks. Gay men running down the street with blood all over their face. We decided right then and there whether we were scared or not. We didn't think about it. We just jumped in.
5: The media covered the riot extensively, The Daily News featured it on its front page. There were reports on all the local television and radio stations. By the next day, graffiti calling for gay power had appeared on buildings and sidewalks all over the West Village. Hastily worked up flyers, distributed on street corners, touted the night as the hairpin drop heard round the world. And the next night, thousands of men and women converged on the West Village. They came here, back to the Stonewall, to see what would happen next. While trash cans were set on fire, stones were thrown, and sporadic fighting broke out between police and gays, the more than 400 riot police milling around the village ensured that the previous night's violence would not be repeated. But on this night, for the first time, gay couples could be seen walking hand in hand or kissing in the streets. Just by being there, surrounded by reporters and photographers and onlookers, thousands of men and women were proclaiming to themselves and the rest of the world that they were gay. And the crowds grew and came back the next night, and for one more night the following week. What happened here on those nights helped to usher in a new era, both personally and politically, for gay men and lesbians.
11: My name is Jim Forat, and I'm in the mid-60s, along with Abby Hoffman and Jerry Rubin. I was one of the founders of the Yippie movement. I remember on the third night of the riots, there was this meeting called by Mattachine Society at St. John's Church on Waverly Place. We went, and Randy Wicker was running the meeting.
12: For 10 years, I've been going on television as Randy Wicker, the respectable homosexual dressed in dark suit and tie, explaining to people that most homosexuals look like everybody else and behave like everybody else. And when Stonewall began happening, you had chorus lines of queens kicking their heels up at the police, bonfires burning in the corner trash baskets and throwing bricks and stones at the police. I was horrified because this violated everything that we thought of as responsible behavior, that this was not the way respectable citizens behaved.
11: Evelyn Hooker was a sociologist, I believe. Randy had introduced her, and she got up, and she suggested that we should have a candlelight march, that we should turn the other cheek because gay people were really different, we were really nice, and we had to show how nice we were and stop all this rioting because people were going to get hurt. I remember I stood up, and I said, no, we are not going back. And people felt the same thing I felt. And we marched out of that room, and that was the night that the Gay Liberation Front was born.
4: That night, in some very deep way, we finally found our place in history. Not as a dirty joke, not as a doctor's case study, not as a freak, but as a people.
5: Remembering Stonewall was engineered by Spider Blue. It was produced by David Isay with a grant from the Pacifica National Program Fund. I'm Michael Shirker.
13: That was an excerpted version of Remembering Stonewall, the birth of a movement, as it aired on a Making Contact episode from 2015 hosted by Laura Flynn. The documentary was produced in 1989 and is part of the Pacifica Radio Archives. After a quick break, we'll dive into another throwback story from the Making Contact vault. Stay tuned.
14: I'm just jumping in to remind you that you're listening to Making Contact. 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
13: Welcome back to Making Contact. I'm Lucy Kang. For the second half of today's Pride episode, we go back to 2014, when we got to visit a gay rodeo on the show. I'll let another former Making Contact producer introduce the story.
15: I'm Andrew Stelzer, and this is Making Contact.
16: Thing left for us to say on three. That's rodeo. One, two, three. Let's rodeo! You got it. Thank you, Pepe. Thank you, Craze. Have a great day.
15: Rodeo is a part of life for many Americans. But if you're an LGBTQ rodeo fan, participating in the sport you love can mean hiding part of who you are to fit in. You don't often hear the words gay and rodeo together, but as producer Vanessa Roncagno found out, across the country, a tight-knit group of queer cowboys has found a way to live the country and western lifestyle in their own way. On this edition of Making Contact, she brings us one bull rider's story.
17: So my name is Jason Strand. We're at Corona Ranch in Phoenix, Arizona. And this is the first day of the Phoenix Rodeo, and first rodeo of the season.
14: It's rodeo season again, and Jason Strand has come from the San Francisco Bay Area to be here. He's one of the very few cowboys here who still competes in the rodeo's most dangerous event, bull riding. Minutes before his first ride of the season, Jason's standing behind the chutes. They're the metal pens on one end of the arena where the crew holds the bulls before the event. The arena spreads out in front of him, surrounded by colorful wooden bleachers where some 300 fans clap and cheer. At 33, Jason's pretty young compared to most of the cowboys here. He's a small guy, blue-eyed and baby-faced, and overall seems like no match for the huge bull he's about to get on. I grabbed a cowboy in the crowd to help explain what was happening.
18: Jason's getting ready. He's got his chaps on. He's got his mouth guard in. He's cinching up his protective bull riding vest.
17: I've had my fair share of injuries.
14: That's Jason again.
17: I've been stomped on a number of times. My first full year riding, I had a bull land on my chest in Denver. Hit my chest, my shoulder, and cracked my helmet in half. Had my legs stomped on a number of times. I got gored in Chicago last year. I took a horn to my hip. That was probably my worst. I've been lucky. Any ambitions that I have, and anything at all that is keeping me from concentrating on where I need to look, on my breathing, on my technique, I try to push it out of my mind. Because the slightest distraction can cost you big time.
18: Yeah, he's pacing back and forth a little bit, just waiting for him to get ready for his animal.
19: How about a wave to your fans?
18: Oh, I'm sure he's nervous. We want to do so well each time, and it's 6 seconds, so it's very quick. All right, now he's getting over the top rail. He's straddling the animal, just getting down onto the back of it.
17: It's a 15 to 3,000 pound animal, and so you're straddling this huge animal, and I mean, if you've ever ridden a horse, it almost feels like a saddle that just keeps moving on its own.
18: And there's the gates open. He's going. It's bucking. He's going out. We got a good ride.
17: When it bucks, you get to feel their raw power. It's like four people come up behind you and just shoving you from the back forward, and then again from the front. It's tremendous. For a rider, you live for that buzzer. And every second feels like minutes or hours. There's a point where you start thinking, you're just, oh my God, did they not set the buzzer? And at that point, you're still fighting, you're still going with it, you're going strong, or your thoughts have gotten the best of you, and you've lost track of what you're doing, and you start to fall, and then as you start to hit the ground, you hear the buzzer, and you're going, oh.
20: You know, the rodeo is so many different things to so many different people. You've got the contestants. You've got the officials. You have the royalty contestants, the people competing for Mr., Ms., Mister, and so forth. You have people that come to the rodeo just to dance. You have people who come to the rodeo as vendors that are trying to sell products, many of which are LGBT-focused. You have the spectators. If you want to dress in drag and perform, you can do that at the rodeo. If you want to be a bull rider, whether you're a man or a woman, you can come out and be a bull rider. You can be whatever you want, and I think that's just fantastic.
21: This is not professional level rodeo, right? Because that's not what we do for a living. You know, we're teachers and doctors and lawyers and courier drivers, whatever we happen to be. This is just our hobby. This is what we do, but we do it a lot.
14: Like any rodeo, there's roping events, speed events, and rough stock events, the ones where people get really dirty, like bull riding and steer wrestling. But there's some special competitions, too.
0: And the camp events are unique to gay rodeo.
1: Well, and they're called camp events because they're campy. Yeah. That's the whole point. They're just for fun.
0: And they tend to be some of the more popular events in the stands. A team of two run out. One holds the legs of a goat. The other one puts underpants on it. Jockey shorts, underpants. And then they race back. That's goat dressing. We have another one called steer decorating, where one person holds a steer on a lead and the second person ties a ribbon on their tail. And they both run back and hit a timer. And the third one is really popular. It's called wild drag. It's a team of three. There's a male, a female, and then a third person dressed in female attire. And they have to get the drag person up on the steer, and then they have to come back across the line with the person riding the steer back. People get into the costumes. A team has come out dressed in nun and priest attire. A couple years ago, there was a team of three who dressed up as Gone with the Wind.
22: Our friend Jason Strand has decided to do wild drag as well. And he is in a lovely red cotton candy matted mess of a wig and a little black tutu. Of course, in his Wranglers and his cowboy boots as well. And the cowgirls just handed off the rope to the cowboy. They're struggling to get it back across the 70-foot line. Oh, steer flipped over. That is never a good thing. Jason just fell down. That's not good. Now the two team steers are tangled. Oh, Jason just got flipped over, caught in the rope, tripped by the rope, lost his hair, and he's given up.
13: Gay rodeo started back in 1975 when a guy named Phil Ragsdale decided an amateur gay rodeo would be a great way to raise money for charity and break some stereotypes in the process. It was a success, and similar rodeos started cropping up across the West. The independent groups eventually got together and formed the International Gay Rodeo Association, IGRA. Gay rodeo emerged as the AIDS epidemic was starting to hit gay communities around the country. The rodeos were a safe haven that meshed gay liberation ideology with the country Western Party, and they filled a huge need.
23: Back in the 80s, we were getting very, very, very little support and attention and focus on what ended up being a very devastating disease for our community. My name is Steve Woolert. I live in San Diego, California. I was Mr. IGRA 2006. All of us that grew up in the Midwest or the West or on farms and ranches as we were coming of age and coming out were searching for that thing that we identified with, because it was very hard to be a gay cowboy. First time that I went to a gay rodeo and walked into a ballroom where men were dancing with men to country music, I mean,
13: filled a huge need.
23: Back in the 80s, we were getting very, very, very little support and attention and focus on what ended up being a very devastating disease for our community. My name is Steve Woolert. I live in San Diego, California. I was Mr. IGRA 2006. All of us that grew up in the Midwest or the West or on farms and ranches as we were coming of age and coming out were searching for that thing that we identified with, because

0: that I went to a gay rodeo and walked into a ballroom where men were dancing with men to country music. I mean, sorry. I found my home, because there's a lot of us that grew up that way and essentially had to be completely closeted if we wanted to participate in rodeo.
1: I grew up in a small town on a farm, and so I've been to many rodeos, and it's very much the, you know, jeans and big belt buckles and very conservative Christian environment, and I would not have expressed myself in that venue. And I'm very open now, but I would never have dreamt. Yeah.
2: So
1: yeah.
2: If you were to go back home to visit, would you express yourself then?
1: If my family would allow me to go back home and visit, then maybe. Would you, Brian?
2: Well, I'm from LA, so it's no big deal anymore.
1: If I had been exposed to that there are other farmers, ranchers that were just like me and they loved what they did, it could have changed my path, most definitely.
3: I'm Darcy Ward, and I work the rodeo circuit. I started working it when I was still female, and then in the early 2000s, I transitioned to male. So I'm F to M, which is female to male, transgender. It's been very important to me to try to come out more and more to everybody, because there's still, even in the gay community itself, a lot of prejudice towards transgenders. We're trying to say, hey, we're here. We're not bizarre, weird, crazy. It's just a part of who we are, and it's another part of the community to embrace. We're all dealing with the same crap, and we just want to be who we are and live our lives.
4: Jason's husband, Will, looks tired too. He's been in the stands all day cheering and photographing and videotaping. Will comes to the rodeos with Jason whenever he can, but he never competes. And it's clear this is Jason's thing, not his.
5: I'm Will Eichmann, and I am Jason Strand's husband. And we've been together for 10 years now. Jason and I met in Phoenix when we both lived here. We moved to San Francisco right before the Proposition 8 vote. We decided to get married like the weekend before the proposition, because we were worried that the vote was going to go the wrong way.
4: Jason grew up in Reno, Nevada, where he got introduced to rodeo. But it wasn't until he moved to San Francisco that he really got into it. It took Will by surprise.
5: He has a friend in San Francisco that participated. He suggested, Jason, you know, come down and help out with the crew. Well, he got down there, and he was so infatuated with it, people sponsored him to enter events. You know, no cowboy gear, no nothing, you know, out there in Skechers. Looked at him like, where did this come from? If you know my husband, it's not unusual. Things do come out of the blue with him. He's had the bug ever since.
6: They think I'm nuts. I mean, my mom, she thinks it's really cool, and she's happy that I love it, and, you know, she backs me 100%, but she thinks I'm nuts. She knows that for me, it's not just competing, it's the people. It's a very tight-knit family, and I love it now. I don't know how I went so long without doing it.
7: That was an excerpted version of a story from producer Vanessa Rancagno as it aired on a Making Contact episode from 2014, hosted by Andrew Stelzer. The International Gay Rodeo Association is still around, and in fact, this year marks the 50th anniversary of the gay rodeo. And that does it for today's show. I'm Lucy Kang. Thanks for tuning in to Making Contact.
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1: This public affairs program does not represent the opinions of the station, staff, volunteers, management, or ownership. Any opinions expressed are that of the program provider and is presented only as a public service.
2: It's a tale as old as time. You're visiting family, everyone's at the dinner table, and a distant relative, Uncle Bob, let's say, unleashes a pretty bonkers political opinion. What do you do? Completely crash out, telling Uncle Bob his opinion is stupid, and he's stupid, and that he's always been the weird uncle that everyone just tolerates, but not anymore, and you'd like to cut him out of the family entirely. Or do you? Completely disregard what he said because, you know, that's just Uncle Bob being Uncle Bob. Internalize all your frustration and change the subject to something more harmless, like the weather. Now, if either of those extremes is too much for you, there's a third, more enlightened option. And it starts with taking a breath.
3: I encourage people to find something that grounds you, like a mantra, a spiritual practice, if you pray, something like that, to kind of ground yourself in the moment and say, okay, I can engage this conversation and I am safe.
2: Then, even if it goes against every fiber of your being, hear them out, listening with openness and curiosity.
3: Come to the table and instead of starting in with, you know, well, here's my argument and here's what I think, to say, tell me why. Why do you think that? Tell me more about that. Where does that come from? How have you seen that play out? Giving people space to share.
2: From Virginia Humanities, this is With Good Reason. I'm Matt Dara. Today on the show, we bask in the uncomfortableness of conflict. I'll admit it, I'm not very good at dealing with conflict. In fact, I'd rather avoid conflict altogether than tackle it head on. It's not really something I love about myself. So I sat down with Emily Gerst to learn how to do conflict better, and maybe even overcome my conflict-avoidant ways. Emily is the Director of Conflict Resolution and Education at William & Mary. Emily, your whole job revolves around conflict resolution, which actually sounds like my personal nightmare. Are you one of those people who thrive in conflict situations?
3: I would not consider myself someone who thrives in conflict. I am a learned adopter of good conflict. Through my own experiences, through some conflicts that were forced upon me that I didn't choose for myself, I saw that conflict is and can be very destructive and how horrible that can be for everyone who's involved. And the flip side of that being that when you can navigate a conflict well, it really changes everything. When I was working in campus ministry, we had some really big organizational conflicts come up that involved really deeply held positions and beliefs. And it was some of that conflict that really struggled to resolve. It went on for years and years. And in the midst of that, I found myself in these meetings over and over again where we were trying to resolve the issues, and they were complex and multifaceted, everything you can think of. And we just kept having these meetings that really weren't productive and they weren't really helping. And if anything, it was making things worse because we were reliving these incidents and we were getting more and more emotional about it because it wasn't resolving. And so I remember thinking in a lot of those meetings that it felt like there was no one in the room who really knew what they were doing when it came to conflict, and myself included. I felt so unsure and lost and emotionally drained at the thought of what was I supposed to do to help this? And the people who had been brought in a little bit to help us, who were supposed to be these outside people, really, I don't think knew what to do either. I think they were stumped and they were overwhelmed by the intensity and the emotionality of it. And so for me, a couple years after that big conflict was when I made the decision to go back to graduate school in my early 30s and get my master's degree in dispute resolution. So became trained professionally as a mediator out of my own desire to have skills for conflict resolution, but also with an eye towards wanting to be a person in the room when other people are in the emotional depths of their conflict who can provide the stability and structure that gives everyone their best chance at resolution.
2: You know, I really don't like conflict. It makes my stomach turn and my palms sweat. But I'm not entirely sure why. What makes conflict so uncomfortable?
3: You're not alone. Most people don't like conflict. And if you look at the ways that people typically choose to engage their conflicts, conflict avoidance is a popular choice. So you're not alone in that. I think there's a couple of reasons that people avoid conflict. It's the emotional distress of it. It's emotionally heavy to not be living at peace with people. You know, it lives kind of in the back of your head, even if you're going about and doing other things in your day. Sometimes it's hard not to be thinking about that or to feel unsettled. Another major reason that I see people avoid conflict is because once conflict walks into your life, right, you are faced with a decision. There's already a level of discomfort. And so we all sort of make the determination of which discomfort are we willing to live with? Mm-hmm. Is it the discomfort of the unresolved conflict, right? Okay, my coworker's really bugging me, but I can handle it or it's not that bad. But is that better or worse than stepping into the unknown of bringing it up, right? Most people's fear and conflict is that addressing it or saying something isn't going to make things better. It's going to make things worse, right? This person's going to be mad at me, or it's going to dredge up all these things, and they're going to hate me because I said that. And so that's sort of the determination, right? Which of these discomforts will I live with? And when we say, you know what, the unknown is too unknown for me, that presents too much of a wild card, I would rather, you know, endure my coworker who cuts me off or doesn't listen to me in meetings or hogs the fridge space. I will endure that cost because I prefer that discomfort to what happens if I say something and I can't predict how they'll respond.
2: Well, why is being conflict avoidant considered a bad thing? You know, basically, I want you to convince me to change my ways.
3: Well, I'll start with the caveat that conflict avoidance is not always a bad thing. But you want to think about anything that you do in conflict with intentionality and with strategy a little bit, right? There are some conflicts that aren't worth fighting, right? That getting into it here and now or getting into it with this person isn't going to be productive. And so it can be strategic to say, I'm going to choose not to engage. If I was going to give you the pitch to say, why should you engage conflict probably more than you do, this is what I would tell you. I would tell you that if you strip away all of the stuff that sort of swirls around a conflict, the emotions, the drama of it, the things like that. If you can pull all of that away, at the middle of every conflict is a crack in the system. There's something that isn't working, right? Something is trying to show you, hey, this, you know, something in our relationship, something in our working culture, something in my family, right? There's a miss here. And conflict is trying to show me that that miss is there. And it's inviting me into a better way forward, right? It's saying something's not working. Why wouldn't we take time to look at that, to address it together so that we can move forward better together? And in that, in the philosophy of restorative practices, which for me as a practitioner is really the foundation of a lot of my work, it's saying that conflict is an opportunity. I think we're really prone as a people to view conflict as threat. Right? We believe conflict is a threat to community and belonging and connection. And candidly, with good reason, right? Many of us, all of us, have an example of a conflict that has ended a relationship, that's broken trust, that has done damage to us. But when we only view our conflicts as threats, right, then that changes also the way that we engage them. And if we believe they're a threat, we're going to be more avoidant or combative. And so what I would say is when you view conflict as opportunity, you begin to see that there is positive, right? You think of every good change that's happened in our world on the biggest level and in your personal life. It's come through probably needing to navigate or negotiate some sort of change. And conflict inherently is inviting us into change.
2: So how do you learn to be okay in conflict? I imagine it's not something you can just, you know, read about or listen to on radio programs. Is it one of those things, you know, where you just have to do it and kind of learn as you go?
3: I think doing it has some value, right? And one of the things that I think helps is having positive examples of when conflict goes well to counterbalance the really strong examples that live in our minds of the ones that don't go well, right? Bad conflict has a long shelf life because of how impactful and hurtful it is to us. That's why reality TV exists, because conflict is interesting when it's bad. Right. And so I do think there's value to both engaging sort of your little conflicts so that you can almost rack up a track record of seeing like, see, it wasn't maybe as bad as you thought it was, but also being intentional to remember those moments. I do this in my own life when I come to a conflict and I'm like, okay, I really don't want to exert the energy for this, or this is inconvenient for me, I will think back and think about, okay, remember the time that you did bring something up and it made you feel so much better, or it addressed the thing that really bothered you, and then your relationship was so much better. So I think that we can live the experience that will help us say, okay, next time I go in with a little bit less fear or a little bit less dread. I don't think the goal is that conflict is something that we look forward to or that it's fun. I don't make that case. When I train people, I say, I'm not going to try to convince you that it can be fun, but I am going to convince you that it can be good. And so I think a combination of having some new ways of thinking about conflict, new ways of engaging it, and then putting those things into practice, and hopefully at least seeing some of that play out in a positive way.
0: Most of your conflict resolution work centers on campus life at William & Mary. What are the kinds of conflicts students struggle with most these days?
3: The number one conflict that we've seen this year is club-based or organizational conflicts on campus. So this is where we're meeting with students to navigate a concern that's happening in, you know, a club sports team or, you know, a political organization, what have you. William & Mary has over 500 student organizations on campus. So there's no shortage of organizations, and it tends to be when you organize and, you know, you have a set of bylaws that govern what you do, conflict is inevitable. So that's a big one. The one that everyone thinks about when you think about campus conflict is your shared living conflict. So roommate conflicts, stuff that's happening in the dorm. We do see a lot of that, and we work with our partners in residence life to help make sure that all of their student staff are well trained to support those students in conflict as well. So that's where you get some of the crazy stories when you read through and you think, wow, this is really stuff that people are doing in their shared living spaces. And then the third category that we see and we're seeing more of is professor and student conflict. So that's one that's particularly interesting because of the power differential there. We found that the power element of conflict is important to students. And so we will see students who are hesitant or fearful to raise a concern to a professor, or even maybe they've raised the concern and the professor hasn't responded in the way that they were hoping for. We do some coaching with students to help that communication be more productive.
0: You said students kind of have a tendency to want to remove the source of conflict from a situation. Tell me about that. What's wrong with that strategy?
3: Great question. I will take one moment in this question to be a little bit of a conflict and restorative justice nerd. and then I will answer it on a more practical level. There's a foundational work in restorative practices that I love by a man named Nils Christie. And he has a seminal work that's called Conflict as Property. And the premise or the core of his argument is the sense that, right, we all sort of have that impetus to remove conflict from us, right? We think of the other person sort of as the main problem, quote unquote. And we think, well, the conflict is resolved if I get away from them, right? They stop whatever they're doing. And what Nils Christie invites us to think about is that conflict is our personal property. When we have conflict, it's our property in our lives. And even he speaks to the criminal justice system. You look at how our systems are looking to separate people from their conflict, right? When we adjudicate in the criminal justice system, we're adjudicating, did you break a law, right? What's the law? The state is who you violated, rather than saying, hey, who did you harm, right? Who is the other person? Even in your cases where there's really direct harm, our legal system separates people from their conflicts. And so Nils Christie's argument is that we should be entrusting people as much as we can with conflict as their property, right? It's that ground for opportunity for growth, right? That's how we understand the impact of our actions. That's how we understand what it means to repair a relationship, to take ownership of our action, to understand the needs that something we've done has created, and working to meet those needs for someone who's experienced harm. And so all of that to say, students like to remove conflict from their organizations because we all like to do that, because that's the easy solution, right? And it's one that perpetuates the thinking of the person is the problem. Mm. One of the main things that we invite students into in my work is we like to solve problems, not people, right? You think about the dangers of conflating a person and a problem. And we do this all the time, and we do it in really subtle ways. Like, think about the ways that we talk about people in conflict, right? They're crazy. Like, what a mess. It's a zoo over there in that department. even little things like that are little strands of dehumanization, right? We're beginning to dehumanize. And when you start to treat people as problems, it justifies treating them poorly, right? It justifies not being kind to them, avoiding eye contact with them, gossiping about them behind their back. And so instead, it's harder to sit with someone who has done something that's harmful or impactful or bring up that difficult or uncomfortable conversation and say, hey, I'm here for you as a person, but we got to talk about, you know, this thing that you said or did. So separating people and problems. I think for students, right, there's an impetus to say, yeah, kind of the cancel culture, one and done, right? You do or say something and that's it. We want you out. There's a lot of social pressure that exists for that too, right? The rumor mill is usually churning on what someone has done or said, Yik Yak, which is, for those who don't know, a anonymous sort of like campus chat that people can post on about whatever they want, helps fuel a lot of that. And so students are also worried, right? If they retain this person in their organization or in their friend group, what are other people going to think? Are they going to get canceled for doing that? So it kind of feeds itself, right? It's easy and it scratches the itch. It avoids the difficult conversation, but it's also rooted in what's our culture on campus around how do we treat people who have messed up, have made a mistake, have done something harmful. And we just see that pile on where students don't have a lot of incentive to not act that way. Mm-hmm. They'll be rewarded for doing it, right? We see this a lot in some of our social organizations where it's like, okay, if there's a rumor that a woman has felt uncomfortable with a man in the organization, right? Well, other women won't want to come to this group, right? And so there's social pressure that encourages saying, yeah, just kind of get rid of them, say we got rid of them. And sometimes, to be clear, there does need to be separation in your more elevated cases. Certainly there are significant things that require people to separate from individuals or from organizations. But we're talking here about your low-level stuff and often ones that haven't even had any conversation, right? They haven't even sat down and said, hey, tell us what happened, or this is what we're hearing. Let's figure this out. It'll be just based on what people are saying to them.
0: You've come up with a quiz that tells you your conflict style. I'd love to have the honor to have you quiz me here.
3: Oh my gosh. Okay. You want me to give you a live quiz?
0: Yes. Yes. Let's go through it.
3: All right. I'm ready for you. Okay. Question number one. You are working on a project with a group of colleagues and one person consistently doesn't follow through on their tasks. How would you handle it?
0: Oh, how would I handle that? I probably wouldn't say anything and just kind of pick up the slack so we get a good grade.
3: Okay. So I'm going to read you the answer. So pick up the slack yourself. Forcing them to do anything is probably just going to make them mad and it won't end up helping anyone.
0: Right. Okay. That's me to a T right there.
3: Okay. Perfect. Okay. All right. Question number two. Your group of friends is deciding where to eat. You are trying to get everyone to share their preferences and be involved in the discussion. That's option one. Option two, you're making the decision. You want to make sure you get what you're craving. You're saying option three. You're saying, I'm good with whatever. You want the group to be happy. Option four, suggesting a few options that everyone likes and organizing a vote between those. Option five, waiting for the discussion to be over. You hate this part of going out to eat.
0: Well, my question is, how hungry am I in this situation?
3: You can give yourself a medium amount of hunger.
0: Okay. What I would probably do is, you know, I'm pretty open. Like, I'm not a picky eater, so I'd go with the flow.
3: Okay, so you're waiting for the discussion to be over or saying, I'm good with whatever.
0: I'm good with whatever. I think I would say that.
3: Perfect. Okay, next question. During a team meeting, a coworker corrects something you said. You don't fully agree with their correction. What would you do next? Option one, ask them questions to clarify their point and share more of your reasoning. Maybe there's a misunderstanding. Option two, concede some of their points and stand your ground on others. You're willing to acknowledge what they got right as long as they'll acknowledge what you got right too. Option three, move on. You don't want to get into it in front of everyone. Option four, point out what you disagree with in their correction and reassert your thinking. Option five, nod and say, you're right. You don't want to correct them in front of the whole team.
0: I think I would do option one. That's the clarify what they meant. I think I'd probably do that just so I could understand and maybe learn from the situation.
3: Okay, question four. Your boss always schedules your one-on-one meetings in the mornings. while you would much rather meet in the afternoons? What would you do? So option one, ask your boss if you can alternate morning and afternoon meetings so you can both get your preference sometimes. Option two, accept your fate and the calendar invite for the morning one-on-ones. Option three, explain your preference to your boss and ask about theirs. Maybe if you both understand why you have your preferences, you can find a solution that makes everyone happy. Option four, tell your boss that you're happy to meet in the mornings. No problem. Option five, let your boss know that you prefer afternoon meetings and ask to switch to an afternoon one-on-one.
0: I think I would just accept my fate. I'm a pretty deferential person, so I think I would just accept my fate in that situation.
3: Okay. All right. Question five. A colleague microwaves fish in the communal kitchen for lunch every day, and it stinks up the whole hallway. What do you do? Option one, do nothing. It's their lunch. Saying something isn't going to change that. Option two, keep your door closed, spray air freshener, buy a gadget you saw online that claims to neutralize microwave smells. Option three, bring up the issue with them, talk through the options that allow them to have their lunch and address the smell. Option four, ask some questions to see if they realize what's going on. If they don't, let them know and ask them to do something to address the smell. Option five, figure out a compromise. Maybe there's another microwave they can use.
0: I don't know if I'd do any of the options there. I think I would maybe make a joke and bring it up that way. I think that's what I would do. I would make some joke about fish being smelly. I don't know. Is that passive aggressive?
3: A little bit, yeah. What would you be hoping to happen as a result of making the joke?
0: I would hope that something would lodge in their brain to make them understand that, oh, it is smelly. I didn't even know, but in a funny manner. Does that make sense?
3: It does make sense. That is like the definition of passive aggressive. Okay. I'll say based on your responses, you are scoring high in accommodating and avoiding and compromising. The five conflict styles are arranged on a grid that measures two dimensions. It measures how much you are willing to work with other people, so sort of your cooperativeness. And then it also measures your self-advocacy, like how much are you willing to stand up for what you want in a situation. So there's the five of them. So competing, high self-advocacy, low cooperation, compromising, which is somewhere in the middle, avoiding, which is doing neither, accommodating, which is high cooperation, low self-advocacy, and then collaborating, which is high self-advocacy and high cooperation. So your answers tend on the accommodate, avoid, and then if you have to get into it, sort of a compromise mindset.
0: That sounds bad to me. Is that bad?
3: Why does it sound bad to you?
0: It just sounds like I don't have like a backbone to stand up for myself.
3: One of the things I love about the conflict styles, and I tell this to everyone when I talk through styles with them, they all have strengths and they all have weaknesses. So there isn't one that's the best or there's not one that's the worst, right? I think a lot of times people, like we talked about, think that avoidant is all bad. And as we discussed, it can be good. Collaborating, which is high on both, does tend to be your highest correlation with good conflict that is satisfying, you know, doesn't harm relationships, things like that. But there is strategic and good use for all of them. So I would say probably your personal assessment of where your areas to grow are correct. If you are high on accommodating, usually that means that you are good at being sensitive and caring towards the needs of other people. And that's an important part of conflict, right? There's so much good that comes from thinking about what someone needs, how they might be feeling in a conflict situation. That's not something to throw away. That's something to keep. But what it does mean for people who are accommodators, it means that you can tend to sort of be the doormat, right? Or you don't stand up when something really does matter to you. It can be really good to be an accommodator when something doesn't matter to you at all. I attest accommodating as one of my styles as well. And I see that come out when I'm in a meeting or I'm working with one of my students and they want to do something. And I'm like, oh, I don't really care either way. I don't have a strong preference. So to me, I'm happy to let you do what you want to do. So that can be a strategic way to use it. But the downside that I see a lot with accommodators too is, right, something really does matter to you or you have an opinion that could be helpful and you don't voice it. they also tend to be people who let things build up over time. And if you do hit some sort of boiling point, you kind of snap. So tend to sort of hold it back, right? They're trying to preserve the relationship. That's usually what motivates accommodators. But they often have a hard time believing that conflict can be good. So even some of your questions about why is it good and why do I dread it, I find with my friends who are strongly accommodating that that is something that's challenging, right? They equate conflict as harmful for relationships. Saying something or pushing back on someone is mean, and that's just not the case.
0: You know, in such a polarized society these days, do you think most of us are kind of, you know, lacking conflict resolution skills?
3: I do find that people lack conflict resolution skills. I think that we see the extremes play out certainly in politics, but I think also in our own lives, right? We've talked a lot about the different ways that people engage with their conflicts and the extremes of that being avoidance, right? Not doing anything at all, not engaging it. And then kind of on the other end, we think of conflict as a fight, right? Where it has to be this argument where we're mean to each other, or we don't like each other, and it breaks our relationship. And I think that's what we fear. We fear being in these extremes, and we don't really know the middle part. There's so much else in that middle spectrum of how you can engage a conversation. So I do think that as a people, we don't always exercise those middle skills, or we exercise them and we don't recognize it. I think just sometimes recognizing a practice that has helped us in conflict helps us do it again. I had a professor in grad school who'd talk about even just creating a little bit of reflection for someone post-conflict, say, hey, what worked and what didn't work, helps you carry those skills forward. So I think often in our conflict-avoidant culture, even talking about conflict resolution isn't popular. It's not something that people are like, ooh, you know what we should bring in for our, you know, professional development, or what we should talk about for, you know, for programming. Let's talk about conflict. you know, people like to talk about things like leadership development, or right now in higher education, there's a lot of energy around, you know, dialogue or discourse. And all of those things are important. But I see the common thread in there so often of, right, let's name what we're experiencing. We all experience conflict. And I think that when you can get specific about it is where you can talk through skills that may resonate with people, or they're like, oh yeah, I kind of use that, you know, in my normal life. But being able to name it and name it as a conflict resolution skill and say, this is how it helps you in conflict. This is the specific fear or anxiety that you have in conflict that this skill can help you navigate in a practical way, I think is incredibly empowering for people.
0: Well, Emily, this is fascinating stuff. Thanks for sharing your insight on With Good Reason.
3: Thank you so much for having me. It's been so fun.
0: Emily Gerst is the Director of Conflict Resolution and Education at William & Mary. This is With Good Reason. We'll be right back. Welcome back to With Good Reason from Virginia Humanities. Mongolia, China, Israel, Cambodia, Papua New Guinea, Indonesia, and even the United Nations. These are just some of the places my next guest's career as an anti-corruption consultant has taken him. Taekyung Tan is the Director of International and Leadership Studies and a Professor of Political Science at Radford University. He began his globetrotting anti-corruption work in the early 1990s as the Cold War drew to a close. That's where we pick up our conversation.
4: After the fall of the Soviet Union, we were hoping, a lot of us in the anti-corruption circle was hoping that there will be a sea change in how countries do their international development and aid. You know, it's not tied to Cold War calculations. Yeah. So we were hoping for that. During that time in the 1990s, actually, the world was in denial that there's corruption in many agencies. So if we try to do investigative work in an agency to clean house, generally there's a sense that you are a rat. You know, you are destroying the reputation and you're working against the mandate and mission of the organization. So this was experienced, I'm sure, during the time of the civil rights movement when, you know, human rights, women's rights and racial equality was promoted as an ideal in society. And then after that came the anti-corruption movement in the 1980s and 90s. And then in the year 2000, the climate change movement, they experienced the same animosity and backlash, yeah, from parts of the society that they tried to reform. And I think now you find any progressive movement, progressive in the sense that they're trying to make things better, to reform, they face the same kind of reticence or resistance within organization and society.
0: Well, what kind of corruption did you work on in all these countries? What was there a type of corruption back then that you saw cropping up over and over?
4: Yeah, corruption comes in various forms. There is bribery, embezzlement, various forms of fraud and extortion. And some of us like to think of corruption having a few types. Yeah, the grand corruption that is in high places by powerful actors and the elites, and the street-level corruption or the petty corruption that you see in the streets on the ground level. I deal with all of them because they are really all part of the same phenomenon, and they all stem from the same forces in society, the forces of abuse, neglect in government, the forces of using money to buy political influence and to stack the deck in favor of some actors, yeah, when there should be a level playing field.
0: Corruption has been happening basically, you know, since the beginning of civilization. Why do you think it's still one of the biggest drivers of conflict worldwide?
4: Yeah, whenever there's power, there's going to be abuse of power. There's going to be inappropriate exercise of discretion. You know, when power is concentrated in high places or in rich organizations, they will eventually use their kind of power to secure other benefits for them in the form of a favorable treatment, in the form of avoidance of taxation, resource diversion by the government towards the kind of spending that they want, and, you know, favorable treatment in any form of procurement bidding. Yeah, so this happens in every society, time immemorial.
0: What were some of the worst cases of corruption you dealt with in your career?
4: There was one time in the 90s, I was invited by Asian Development Bank to head a consulting team of four anti-corruption experts to go into the Kingdom of Bhutan. At that time, the king, which is the fourth king, just abdicated to his son. And so his son is trying to put together kind of a very nascent democracy, yeah, opening the country up to democratic elections. And while I was there, there was a case of land grab by very powerful people in some of the districts in Bhutan. And Bhutan is a kind of a very rural Buddhist society that people have strong deference to their, they call it the dashos, you know, the big people, the powerful officials and industry leaders. Yeah, so they were able to circumvent many of the kind of due process to win lotteries to secure huge swaths of land for themselves and their descendants. At that time, we were working behind the scenes, encouraging the anti-corruption agency to prosecute because, you know, that agency is so strapped for manpower. They are supposed to do the investigation, the public education, but also the prosecution, yeah, against big people and young graduates. Yeah, many of them in their 30s and 20s are trying to build a case against powerful people with very, very accomplished lawyers. In fact, the best lawyers that money can buy. And those went up to the High Court of Bhutan. And behind the scenes, we were trying our best to encourage the young prosecutors and investigators to do this right, because the young nation, the young democracy of Bhutan is looking at them, yeah, to see whether big fishers can get away with corrupt practices. And fortunately, with a lot of luck, they were able to put together very strong evidential testimony, and they won. The defendants were given a slap on the wrist. because, as you know, they are very influential. And however, it sends a very strong signal to the rest of the country that no one is above the law and corruption will not pay in the young democracy of Bhutan. And that was really kind of heartwarming because I was able to witness from the sidelines this fascinating kind of sea change event unfolding.
0: I imagine some of these countries weren't, you know, super receptive to your anti-corruption efforts. Were you ever in danger?
4: Yes and no. I can still remember my first trip to Nairobi, Kenya, to do a kind of a investigation or review of the United Nations Environment Program. They had a very sensitive security situation in the capital city. There's a lot of unemployment, a lot of carjacking, kidnapping for ransom, especially foreigners. In our first day briefing, the head of security of the UN compound tell us this story, and I would like to repeat to you, which is that, you know, his predecessor was this very macho special forces commando from a Latin American country. And when he first landed in Nairobi, you know, he was kind of strutting along, yeah, doing all sorts of risky things in the country. And one day when he was driving home, two vehicles boxed him in and stopped in. A man with a revolver came out to his driver's side window and asked him to lower down his window. He rolled down his window and they asked him to step out. So he did comply. And immediately they search his body, relieve him of his valuables and ask him for his car key. He took the car key and threw it into the bushes. And bam, they shot him point blank in the head. So that was a story that was told to me of how unpredictable situations may be in some parts of the world. However, because I work for international agencies that are very well connected to the local governments, we always have miners, people who are there to make sure that we are properly secured. And if I listen to them and I pay attention to my gut, usually I have no problems because the key to staying safe is really to listen to your gut and give due respect to the advice given to you by the locals.
0: You know, it must have felt like such an adventure traveling to all these countries and fighting for something that you really believed in. Do you miss that time of your life? Did you feel like you were really improving the world?
4: Yes, especially when I was young and hot off the education I had at Harvard University, where they really trained people to work in the public interest. I travel a lot and I'm able to see societies for what they really are, yeah, that the dark side, the underbelly of society, because anti-corruption work involves so much opening up cases, you know, the most egregious cases, and understanding things that I think creates a lot of outrage in me, because so many people are benefiting unfairly, using power to get whatever they don't deserve. Yeah, so kind of the kind of work is exhilarating, exhausting. In some ways, it can really jade you, you know, to the things in life. Because you see successful, famous people, but then, you know, you question how do they get there and so on.
0: What do you think about the state of the world now? Do you think things are any better or worse today compared to, you know, when you were doing your anti-corruption work?
4: Yeah, so there are two ways to look at it. The first is through some form of evidence. The Corruption Perception Index is published by Transparency International, and it uses a survey of the perceptions of people in different countries. The Corruption Perception Index showed that the world is backsliding. But this is all based on perception, yeah? Because corruption, like many crimes, are not reported. Yeah, it is like the tip of the iceberg. 90% of cases are never reported. And in fact, more than that, significant proportion of those that are reported were never investigated and never prosecuted, and the criminals never brought to justice. And I think a lot of the work has to rest on education, public awareness raising, because when these problems surface, it's already too late. And I think this is also an area that is under-resourced, under-attended to, and not many people wants to go into the field simply because of the backlash and the organizational immune system that I was talking about.
0: Do you have any advice for the new generation or the current generation of people fighting corruption these days?
4: I think the new generation of people will face roughly the same dynamics that I did, but they have greater challenges. They will be faced with digital forms of corruption, the government using AI to surveil the investigative journalists and their political opponents, you know, to get them. And you have criminals that are now able to launder their money through the cryptocurrency market. So I think the new generations of anti-corruption crusaders, they know exactly what they are up against. They have their work cut out for them. I salute them. And I think that whatever little that they do will make a difference to societies and to people without a voice. Because the people who are really disadvantaged, yeah, the poor, the marginalized, they have very few people to speak up for them and who will bring their cause to justice. And these anti-corruption agents, yeah, are the only ones that stand in the way of corrupt, powerful people.
0: Well, Taekyong, you've lived a fascinating life. Thanks for sharing your insight on With Good Reason.
4: Oh, I'm so glad to talk to you, Matt. Thank you.
2: Taekyong Tan is the Director of International and Leadership Studies and a Professor of Political Science at Radford University. Arnold Westbrook was born and raised in Petersburg, Virginia.
5: As we like to say, what's the word? Petersburg.
2: Now he's the Assistant Director for Talent Development for the Honors College at Virginia State University, his hometown HBCU, which was recently named a Partner in Peace by the Nobel Peace Center. This prestigious honor was based on a program designed by Arnold that brought VSU students into the community to teach a class of third graders about the virtues of peace and past Nobel Peace Prize winners.
5: Petersburg is a very unique place. It is a place that will make you very resilient as well as prideful to be here. We know how to make a little and turn it into a lot. And it's just a place where family and community is definitely highlighted. We have a place called Cameron Field, which is a football field that is like a college stadium almost, because it's almost like in a hole when people come in. And there was just so much community there that the football games, the basketball games, it was just fun to be in Petersburg, to grow up here. Whether you're greats like Moses Malone or Trey Songz or the people who might not get a lot of notoriety, it's all about, you know, making sure that we know Petersburg pride, because we're going to go out there and we're going to tell the world who we are. We're going to be unapologetically us. We feel like we're like any New York, L.A. or Atlanta. We're just a small town called Petersburg, Virginia, and we make a difference in the world.
0: You know, as someone who grew up in Petersburg and now works in the Honors College at VSU, why was it important to you to get selected into this Partners in Peace program?
5: Well, it's important, first of all, just to make a difference. With my role in the Office of Talent Development, it's all about finding new ways and thinking outside the box to expose our students. We do know that they're coming here for their academics, but we want them to be holistically challenged. So we want them to get out of the classroom and really understand service work in the community. Petersburg, unfortunately, has a bad narrative. Roughly about the last 9 to 10 years running, we've been labeled as the most unhealthiest place in the state of Virginia. We have a lot of poverty things that's holding us down, restricting our residents from really achieving even greater heights. We took a hard turn, Petersburg, in the early 80s. There was a company called Brown and Williamson and a couple other factories that unfortunately moved on. It was a change of the times where a lot of people hit hard times because they weren't have jobs. So it didn't come into the 90s. We had, unfortunately, a tornado that destroyed a lot of downtown. So it's just like one hit after the next, one hit after the next. And we've been trying to pull ourselves up for the last, let's say, 25, 30 years. And I think that now we're turning the corner. But again, with all that being said, if we don't look at the youth and how they can have pride and how we can build them up, then all of this will be for naught. And we might have that downturn again. And that's one thing that I don't want to happen.
0: You know, on a human level, what does it mean to be a partner in peace?
5: On a human level, it's about understanding Mother Teresa and not walking past that homeless person in the street. You might not have any money to give them, but you can acknowledge them and make them feel seen. Or it is about a President Jimmy Carter, who just being a great humanitarian, and even though he's more champion for his house building and do Habitat for Humanity, but also working with animals and just being kind to our animals of the community, whether it is deer or a dog or a cat, but just again, having that sense of, you know, we're sharing this world together. Or it is President Obama who gave hope with his presidency. Or it's a Martin Luther King, again, knowing that civil rights is still ongoing. If we look at the current state of what's going on in our country, you know, we still see how civil rights is important to make sure that everybody's voice is heard and they're being acknowledged. And I could go on and on, but those are just a few of the Peace Prize winners that, you know, we told the students about, and then I chose them. And finally, I'll just end with another one who is known, but not necessarily talked about a lot. And that's Wangari Maathai. She was an African woman, the first African to win it. And she was about environmentalists and about planting trees. And we need more trees and greenery just to, again, make people feel peace and get out there in nature. When there's a lot of times, you know, people only see the concrete jungles that they might be growing up in. It's good to go to a playground or a park that's surrounded by trees.
0: So what kind of concepts of peace did these VSU students impart to the elementary kids?
5: Well, teaching them actually the name of the Nobel Peace Prize winner, or teaching them about their actual actions that they did. We always wanted to say nobody, I believe, started out saying my goal is to win the Nobel Peace Prize. It was just to do the work. And it was almost like a snowball on the avalanche type of thing, a metaphor I use, where once that snowball gets rolling, the avalanche gets going. So once we could introduce them to the name, introduce them to the work, then we could talk about what does peace mean to them. So we titled the program overall, Peace That Surpasses All Understanding. But the understanding is, how does the third grader see it? And then how can we help them to broaden their horizons of what peace really means? It's not just peace, whether it's throwing up the peace symbol, whether it is peace in war, but it is peace in the environment, peace towards your animals, peace towards your neighbors, peace towards each other. And then ultimately, peace towards education. So it is about, you know, dreaming, going back to Obama and hope, but it's about giving these kids dreaming and understanding so that, again, that superpower of peace is achieved, not just by Virginia State students, but we want to make a difference in the community that surrounds our university.
0: Wow. I bet the third graders, you know, just loved hearing college students who probably looked like their big brothers or sisters, you know, talking about their favorite Nobel Peace Prize winners. They must have just ate that stuff up.
5: Oh, definitely. Going into the music class, I had a couple of my students that are actually in the gospel chorale, the concert choir here at Virginia State University, and they helped them with the teacher, Miss Pettis, to learn sign language, and they learned A Beautiful World, the song. They learned it all through sign language and performed it for their parents at the closing ceremony. So it was just ways that we could be intentional, whether again, it's doing yoga in the PE class to get them to understand breathing and stretching and just being active and letting them see peace from multiple different facets. The principal, Dr. Rodriguez, talked about how the discipline, he saw a drop. Again, we would like to do this couple, 3-4 years at least, to really, if they can track statistics from school to prison, that we want to track our statistics of how peace training is affecting these kids and lowering the disciplinary rates and the suspensions. And that's the goal, whether we get picked again, which I do hope that we'll get picked to have the program second, third, fourth year. But the goal is to continue this partnership with Petersburg, with Partners in Peace, so that we can make a difference in our community and give, the students at Virginia State another outlet to have service learning.
0: I heard you mention yoga. How did that go with the third graders?
5: It was an adventure just to see them. You know, they're a little bit more flexible than me at 50 years old. Even some of my students, they were getting, you know, worked out as well. But they just really just grabbed onto it. So just giving them intentional things that it might just be a little, again, I won't use the snowball, but it's like throwing that pebble in the river or in the water. It's going to make a little ripple. And now we can sit back and watch how that ripple just spreads out and really makes a difference. So yoga was effective as well.
0: You told me earlier there was going to be a ceremony at the end of the program where the third graders were deputized as peace agents. That sounds amazing. I need to know how that went.
5: It really was amazing. So what happened is we had a two-part program. We had one at the school for the parents and guardians in the community to come out, which was a great success where, as I was just saying, they did the sign language. The students, the third graders, introduced the Nobel Peace Prize winners. And Chief Christian, the police chief, was able to come out and deputize them. And for the police chief to read them an oath and raise their right hand, it was just so, you know, beneficial, I think, for their pride. I could see the looks on the little girls' faces of just them raising their hands and taking this oath and having a certificate, and their parents could even see the pride of their children being honored in front of the city and maybe even the world. If anybody wants to look at, you know, our city council videos that are online, they can see the program and see this 10-15 minute presentation that was done.
0: This is great stuff. I bet you would have appreciated something like this when you were a kid in Petersburg, right?
5: Well, as a director of the group, I did a lot of, again, the brainstorming, and I wanted to make sure that I was getting principles that I had. So these are just things that I saw in Boy Scouts. I saw being a member of Jack and Jill. I saw a member of just being in my church and people, you know, my faith-based community pouring back into me. I can't take too much credit. It's just things that I saw in my upbringing and then changing it. And finally, you know, even if you don't have your biological parents, even if you don't have 8, 9 brothers and sisters, you still have a community. You still have brothers and sisters right beside you that we can lean on each other. We got to make this world put love, even though it's about peace. I believe it's called peace, love, and happiness. You put all three of those together, I think that we can, again, I keep saying, make a difference with not only the children, but our communities and just the way that people see the youth as a whole.
0: Arnold Westbrook is the Assistant Director for Talent Development for the Honors College at Virginia State University. With Good Reason is produced by Virginia Humanities, which acknowledges the Monacan Nation, the original people of the land and waters of our home in Charlottesville, Virginia. Our production team is Sarah McConnell, Allison Quance, and Lauren Francis. Special thanks to Jenny Taylor for booking assistance, and Victor Bowen at WHRV, and Jennifer Williamson at WVST for recording assistance. 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I'm Matt Darrow. 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
6: And from Washington State Ferries, celebrating 75 years of serving as Washington's Marine Highway with a series of onboard dance parties hosted by C89.5 DJs on various routes throughout June. An essential connection of communities and one of Washington's storied experiences, news, history, and more about the 75th anniversary are on Instagram at WA State Ferries.
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3: 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In this hour of the show, got a little bit of Max Cooper lined up for you, some sounds out of early 2025, as well as some Tom Day, the odd and playful sounds of T-Coys, who released the album Life in Reverse in 2022. And then throwing it back quite a few years and then keeping it quite modern, off and on, trading back and forth. So I hope you enjoy all these sounds. You're hanging out here at Cafe Chill.

0: 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This is Cafe Chill.
1: All right, you are tuned in to Cafe Chill. Your host, Seth, here, bringing you plenty of odd sounds, beautiful sounds, some dark sounds, some lighter sounds, fitting all sorts of chill moods from across the board. Chill is not just one thing, you know, and we've definitely seen it sort of homogenized in a way over the last decade or so. And it's left a real lack of spice. There's a little bit of spice in chill. There can be, at least, a few surprises. Chill does not necessarily mean boring. Or without some sort of mild enthusiasm. If that were the case, this would just be a show about silence and or me talking all the way through. All right, I want to bring some wonderfully beautiful, gorgeous sounds your way right now. If you've been listening to the show for a little bit, you've heard this one. Some Max Cooper coming your way. I'm your host, Seth. You're hanging out at Cafe Chill.

0: This is Cafe Chill. Chill, chill, chill, chill.
1: Cafe Chill. Coming out of some Shigeto right there, the track Deep Breathing, a relatively short one off of the EP titled Intermission, released back in 2015. One of my favorite small releases from Shigeto. It seems like it's often enough, it's overlooked, which is unfortunate because I myself have a couple really fond experiences, and they were very laid back. It was just my buddy coming over to my place, me throwing on this record, and we were just hanging out, and we both got sucked into this EP, and we weren't talking nothing, we were just listening. And by the time this track Deep Breathing ended, he just looks over at me and he goes, "That was incredible." So again, check out the EP Intermission by Shigeto. Relatively short, but a wonderful full-on listening experience. Dive in. Two songs back, some of my favorite Sunny Day sounds, artist Gonima with the track Warm Season off the album Strands. This is absolutely my most played Gonima track here on the show. I have an obsession with it. It's just so fun listening to it. You know, you got your headphones on and you're tuning in to kind of the micro world around you. The busy bugs flying around, the bees getting their pollen, the dragonflies sunning their wings. Just very small experiences like this can really hook me onto a song. Some Tom Day back there with Train to Nagano, a single released in 2024. And starting off that set with some Max Cooper, the track is titled I Am in a Church in Gravesend, listening to old vinyl and drinking coffee. This comes to you from the album On Being, released in early 2025, quickly became one of my most important and favorite albums of the year. All right. We're going to step into some playful but odd sounds now. A little bit of T-Koys coming your way. I'm your host, Seth. You're hanging out here at Cafe Chill.

0: This is Cafe Chill.
1: Cafe Chill. Bringing you some Arms and Sleepers. The track Take Me Back off of the single titled Imola, released in early 25. This is a great three-track single that had me hooked immediately, and not necessarily because of the music itself. I recognized some of the album artwork, I guess. And as someone who grew up with motorsports and everything, I was kind of piecing some things together. They were very zoomed in, not very high detailed, but I was recognizing certain lines on the side of a racetrack and everything. And then I recognized some of the colors of one of the very specific pieces of artwork, and it clicked with me. So if you're into some sort of sad stuff, look up the names Roland Ratzenberger and Ayrton Senna. That'll pretty much take you directly to what you need to know. Yeah. Two songs back, a little bit of Hello Meteor in there. The song New Coffee off of the album Mondo Canyon that came out in early 2025. Throwing it back to 2008 with some Kettle or Kettel, K-E-T-T-E-L. Track is titled Twinkle Twinkle. You can find that off of the 2008 release Miam James Part 1. Some Julian Meyer, M-I-E-R, in there with Yesterday's Downpour off of Changing Currents. Ito with The Cliff, very familiar song for us here on the show. You can find that on the Summer Sun Volume 7 compilation, released under Sunset Waves. And starting that set off with some fun but odd sounds from Tikoi's track Wait. That is off of Life in Reverse. Alright, I think I am going to throw... I know we play a lot of them here. I'm going to throw a little bit of Hello Meteor your way again. Just some really cool laid-back sounds. I'm your host, Seth. You're hanging out here at Cafe Chill.

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1: Coming out of the large sounds of Polynation, the almost post-rock sounds of Polynation, the track is titled Walled, off of the single Eiffel from about mid-2025. Fell in love with this track very quickly. I love the energy that it builds over time, especially as someone who used to listen to a lot of, you know, Explosions in the Sky, 65 Days of Static, Pelican, Flying Saucer Attack, you know, all these bands. I was a huge fan of them, like a lot of people I knew back in the mid to late 2000s. We had a little bit of Feverkin and Anan Aoyama with Eternal Ascent Part 2 off of the Eternal Ascent original soundtrack EP released in 24. Charisma, or rather Il Lo with a remix of Charisma, that was Canyon Walls. And then a bit of Hello Meteor, very short track called Next Time Buddy, Disqualified from the Oahu GP 2 Hypertropic. Thank you so very much for tuning into Cafe Chill and hanging out with us here. This show is produced by myself, Seth, and our executive producer is Richard J. Dalton. 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
5: That's right. You're hanging out here at Cafe Chill, and I'm your host, Seth, bringing you more and more rad sounds for you to sit back and hang out and relax to. We got a lot of different sounds coming your way in this hour of the show as well. A little bit of instrumental hip-hop and trip-hop in the lineup for you. Some artists like Deep Shock, a bit of Volcanic Shores in there, throwing it back to 2021, the Shoreline EP. A little bit of one of our favorites here, Firefly with a PHLY. Some sounds released in 2024. The married duo Holly Kenneth and Helios, or Holly and Keith Kenneth as well. So all that and much more coming your way in this hour of Cafe Chill.

0: 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This is Cafe Chill.
1: That's right, Cafe Chill. Supplying sounds for you to sit back and relax to. Grab a drink of choice and just soak it all in. A lot of instrumental trip and hip-hop in this hour of the show, but we will be running through some more atmospheric sounds shortly, as well as some more intricate and beautiful instrumentations later on. Just running through a few different flavors of chill. We've all got our own vibes. It's nice to cater to several different ones. All right. Gonna bring an artist your way named Deep Shock. You listen to the show frequently, you may be familiar with him. The song is called Forward, released in 2022. I'm your host Seth, and you're hanging out at Cafe Chill.

0: 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Chill.
1: Cafe Chill. Coming out of the sounds of artist Research Chemicals, remove every single vowel from those two words, and you'll probably turn up a proper search result. The song is called This Evening, title track to the 2023 EP. That is just a wonderful song. That's like, you've had a good day, it's after work, sunny and warm out, and you're heading to the corner Martin Deli, grab a few drinks, some fresh food, heading out to hang out with friends. That song just tracks with me really positively. I love Research Chemicals, but the song This Evening is so solid for me. It's like reliving memories, somehow forming memories of events that have yet to happen. Two songs back for you. A little bit of Volcanic Shores with the song Glide. That comes to you from the EP titled Shoreline from 2021. From the same year, a little bit of Dillard with the song Regeneration off of the album Palm Skyline. Starting off that set, a little bit of Deep Shock, that shock with a Q. The song is titled Forward off of an EP called Pause from 2022. Both of those last two artists, Deep Shock and Dillard, released under Sunset Waves. Not a whole lot coming out under Sunset Waves recently, but I'm still a huge fan for this collective and label. So many great artists coming out of this collective. So many great ones that we keep playing here on the show. Hope you're enjoying all these sounds. We're going to bring another Cafe Chill favorite your way. Firefly. The song is called Shadows Unveiled. Hope you enjoy. I'm your host, Seth. And of course, this is Cafe Chill.

0: is Cafe Chill.
1: Cafe Chill. Coming out of one of my favorite tracks from 2017, artist Hector Plimmer, the song Let's Stay from the album Sunshine. There's so many elements to this song that grab me personally, especially as a percussionist. I love the percussion section in this song. That floating bass, the glitched out bird chirps, especially if you got headphones on and you can really start picking things apart. There's a lot of elements to this song that I find really enjoyable. Hector Plimmer, still releasing music. You can go find Hector wherever you get yours. Highly recommend doing a bit of a dive on the back catalog there.
2: Yeah.
1: Two songs back for you. Some Affalay. A song off of the 2024 EP titled The Swim. The song is called Parhelion. Should be able to find that wherever you grab your tunes. Or wherever you ground yourself. A little bit of Helios and Holly Kenneth. That is Keith and Holly Kenneth. The song is Sepal, a single released in June of 24. Then starting off that set with some Firefly, that's PHLY, the song Shadows Unveiled, another track from 2024. I want to keep the music moving for you. A little bit of time left in the hour. So here's some Sight Non-Sight. I'm your host, Seth. 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

0: Cafe Chill. You just heard some sounds out of 2017. Artist Framework's title track to that year's album, Kings. Always a beautiful, beautiful song. That entire album is wonderful. Of course, a little bit of Feverkin in there with a single titled Silhouette from back in 2020. Been big fans of Feverkin here on the show for many, many years now. It's always great when I've got friends that know who Feverkin is now. Had a little bit of Dillard back there again. That was the song Lust off of the Empress LP from 2019. Throwing it back just a couple more years there with some older Dillard. And then some Sight Non-Sight, the song Caravan Tokyo from the Tokyo EP, released in 2023. So many people taking trips to Japan and kind of journalizing it with their music. Thank you so very much for tuning into Cafe Chill and hanging out. This show is produced by myself, Seth, and our executive producer is Richard Dalton. You can visit us online at cafechill.org.
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1: 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It's just the beginning. 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
1: 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KNHC and KNHC HD1 Seattle.
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3: That's right. You are tuned in to Cafe Chill. Your host, Seth, here once again and as always, bringing you some laid back tunes for you to actually sit back and relax to, close your eyes to, and get some deep breathing in along with, or perhaps even soundtrack your adventures to. We are definitely going to be mixing it up quite a bit in this hour of the show, so you might be doing one and then the other. A little bit of Mark Barrett, or Barat, coming your way, sounds off of The Exit Diaries, released in 26. A little bit of Reservoir as well, sounds from Themes for Dreams. And then maybe a little bit of synthwave in there with some Allison. So all that and much more coming your way. You're hanging out here at Cafe Chill.

0: your home for chill and down-tempo music. This is Cafe Chill.
1: That's right. You're hanging out here at Cafe Chill. Your host, Seth, bringing you a wide variety of electronic instrumental sounds. For you to just hang out to, you can listen passively or you can listen actively. I know that I definitely tend to. Sometimes I tune out a little bit, but then something quite catchy or an excellent rhythm comes on, and suddenly I am back and my attention is solely on the music. We've got everything from a little bit of a jazz influence coming your way to something maybe more along the lines of synthwave. In fact, we will have some actual synthwave a little bit later on, but don't worry, it's nothing crazy. It's not like Outrun synthwave, it's very mellow. And then at some point, I think we'll be plateauing the energy just a little bit. It's kind of like a small cup of coffee. First one in the morning. It takes a little while for it to hit you and for that energy to come through, but eventually it'll be there. And I say small cup. Don't overdo it with the caffeine. I know all too well what that's like. A lot of jittering, a lot of anxiety. Just take it slow. Enjoy that one. Especially over this first song. It's a beautiful one. Some music to sway to, some Ananon here on Cafe Chill.

0: So, would you rather be clean eating?
1: This is Cafe Chill. Chill. Chill. Chill.
2: Cafe Chill. Coming out of the sounds of Artist Blockhead. The slightly discordant sounds, sometimes, of Blockhead. With the song Hard Pass on the Afterlife, that is from the album Mortality is Lit. It's actually got a few really great tracks on it. I remember discovering this not too long after going through losing a family member in my own life, and this was one of those very strange ways of coping with it. Back during the year of 2024, of course, I had many other musical releases around that time as well, but this was one of those strange ones that I was able to allow myself to enjoy the silliness around it in a way. Music is wonderful in all sorts of scenarios, even when you least expect it. Taking it back two songs for you. A little bit of Blackbird Bell with the song Royal Blues from Celestial Nighthawk. Some relatively newer sounds from Mark Barrott, or Barrett, B-A-R-R-O-T-T. One of these days, we'll find out if I get the pronunciation correct. That is the song Variation 2 from the 26th release, The Exit Diaries. There are actually six variations as one movement, and then there are, I believe, six more songs in a second movement on that album, and Variations 1 through 6, such incredibly beautiful takes on very similar sounds. I highly recommend going, sitting down, and listening to that first movement. And then a little bit of Ananon starting us off back there with Dreamer from Mary Jane from the Sunsets and Clocks EP from 2013. Just some beautiful, slow, swaying jazz sounds. My name's Seth. You're hanging out here at Cafe Chill. We're going to step it up just a little bit with some Volo. Hope you enjoy.

0: This is Cafe Chill.
1: Cafe Chill. Coming out of some relatively fresh sounds, artist Allison with the song Nocton off of the 26th release, Aero, A-E-R-O. It's nice to have even more Allison coming our way. I know we've been playing Allison for many years now. This one seemed to set itself apart a little bit from a lot of the stuff that we were playing. It's a little more, it's slowed down, it's more chugging. It's heavy steps on the ground, you know. A little bit of Memorex memories back there with now a classic here on the show, the track Beacon Hill from The Life of Riley, released in 2020. Still one of my favorite songs. There's a little bit of this sort of classic chill wave from the late 2000s into almost a synthesized post-rock. It's really interesting, and I think this is one of the reasons why it sticks out for me. Yeah. Traveling back three for ya. Slowed it down with a little interlude there. Artist Reservoir with the song Far Cry from the 26th release called Themes for Dreams. Just felt like a nice short little break. Also, I just really enjoy that track. It's the perfect length. It doesn't overstay its welcome or anything, but it's definitely captivating enough in the less than 2 minutes that it's around. A little bit of tree talking in there with Eyes of the Observer from The Unknown. I played this song and I realized there's a few artists named after talking trees. There's Tree Talking, there's Trees Can Talk, and then there's the band If These Trees Could Talk. I'm sure there are many more out there. I hope you're enjoying these sounds, a little bit of a journey through a lot of different ones. We're going to keep that slight synthwave sound coming your way with some Vic. My name's Seth, and you're hanging out here at Cafe Chill.

Cafe Chill. Coming out of some sounds that make me feel like I'm flying over the treetops, just skimming them with my fingers. A little bit of Daniel Avery, the song Hazel and Gold. It's from the album Together in Static. Of course, a bit of Frequency Control Center back there, the song Float Left off of Experiment 1, or EXP1. Richard Alfaro, with the song simply titled 42. From the album Refract, of course, 42 being the secret to the universe. And then, starting off that set, some Vic with the song Illusion from the release Crystal Shores. Thank you so very much for tuning in and hanging out with us here at Cafe Chill. The show is produced by myself, Seth, and our executive producer is Richard J. Dalton. You can visit us online at cafechill.org. Funding for this program is provided in part by listeners like you. I got a lot more sounds coming your way after the break right here on C89.5. So stick around. This is Cafe Chill.

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and a lovely Pride weekend. Hopefully you've all got some great stuff going on, some fun stuff, whether you were up on Capitol Hill on Saturday, whether you're going to the center today. 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Nothing feels better in this world than showing people that you care for them. If you'd like to see if there's anything else going on for Pride Month, you could also check out the C89.5 Pride Hub. 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We're just coming out of the sounds of Air and Vegan with Vegan's version of the song La Femme d'Argent. That's off of last year's Blue Moon Safari. As a longtime lover of Air's music and a fan of Vegan's music, I haven't heard a whole lot of it, but I have enjoyed a bit of Vegan's music throughout the years. This was a fun one to come across last year. We started off the hour with a little bit of Greenhouse, some brand new sounds. The song is titled Farewell, Little Island, off of this year's Hinterlands release under Ghostly International. Definitely a bit of a different sound than a lot of the artists that I frequently hear from Ghostly, stretching back about 20 years or so, but I love it because it's definitely this very positive and almost, in a way, bubbly, but not terribly bubbly sound. I was sitting around listening to the album again this morning, and as you know, we've been having a break from the heat, which I have taken full advantage of, but I was sitting around listening to this album, loving it, and for some reason I just felt the urge I had to go somewhere, so I ended up traveling up a river, sitting around for a couple of hours, enjoying, I mean, it was a little bit humid, but it was still wonderful just to be able to sit around and not feel like I was dying in the heat. So enjoy this weather while we have it here. This feels like a little bit of a return to the weather we used to experience throughout even the first part of July. So I definitely highly recommend just enjoying that. All right, we're going to take it back to about 1987 for you. Got some sounds from The Art of Noise coming your way right here on C89.5.

C89.5 Cafe Chill. Entering hour four of this week's edition of the show on what I hope for you is a lovely

C89.5's Cafe Chill. Bringing you some wonderful sounds for you to begin to energize yourself with throughout the morning. Nothing too crazy yet, though. We're not quite there. I know most of us are just sitting around waiting for that energy to crawl up. Although, frequently, I'm one of those people that can just kind of jump out of bed. And I'm pretty much ready to go. I will make the excuse for coffee, though. That is not necessarily a need every time. That is more of a want and routine. Gotta have those morning routines. They help get you going. You just heard some new sounds I've been playing for the last few weeks. Artist Obli with the song Victoria from the recent release Soft Speak. Really been digging this release from Obli. Been playing it here, been playing it off the show, just enjoying it in my own time. It's been excellent. Some fun IDM type sounds from Microfunk Crew back there, of course. Bikini Bottom from the Puzzles EP, released in 2019. Been playing that one here for many years. I love it so much. And there are a few other Microfunk crew songs that I could probably squeeze in. Just a little more difficult. This one really works with the show. Artist Roan with the song La Marbrerie from the album Room with a View. And then we took it all the way back to 1987. The song Crusoe from artist The Art of Noise. You can also find this on a release in 1990 called the Ambient Collection. A lot of ambient collections were coming out around that time. It is nice being able to throw it back even 40 years every now and then. Heck, I've taken it back to the 50s and 60s before. I'll have to go through some, I'll see if I can find some more lost media stuff, because that's my favorite type of stuff to play from way back in the day. I hope you're well and enjoying some very mild weather. The rain's been a blessing. Alright, a little bit of Orange Crush coming your way. My name's Seth, and you're hanging out here at Cafe Chill.

C89.5. Cafe Chill. Out here enjoying some wonderful downtempo sounds before I begin to ramp it up in the final set of the show here. Don't worry, we won't be going too crazy, but I gotta bring the BPMs up to an acceptable level for the rest of the station at some point. Although I have sneakily ended an hour on some ambient before, and I'm not sure if that was ever appreciated as a joke or not, but I thought it was funny. A little bit of Boards of Canada back there with 84 Pontiac Dream from the Campfire Head Phase. Some Memory Scale, a song with a fairly long title. It's called Memory is the Fourth Dimension to Any Landscape, a single from 2021. The part about the single is not in the title. That was just an addendum that I added. Local sounds from Manatee Commune. The song Routine from the 2014 album Brush. Then we open that set up with some Orange Crush. A track titled Sky Colored Orange. What? No. Sky Colored Gray. Wow. How did I mess that up? I already got the orange out of the way. Sky Colored Gray is the name of the song from Orange Crush, a single from 2018. Although you can also find that on one of the archives releases from Orange Crush as well. All right. I have some brand new sounds to dish out. Another local artist, a local artist we've played here for many years and you may be very familiar with. Lucine's got a new single titled Pendulum coming your way right now. You're hanging out at Cafe Chill on C89.5.

5. Cafe Chill, coming out of the brilliant sounds of Ethan Wilson with the song World Lines from the Relativity EP. Can't believe it's already 5 years old. One of my favorite songs from Ethan of all time. A little bit of Past Palms back there. The song Solar Noon from the single When the Sun Reaches Its Highest Point in the Sky. Of course, some Rum Tum with the song Commit Way from the album Isles and Indigo. And some brand new sounds from artist Lucene. First single off of the upcoming album Melting Days, which will be releasing on August 21st. The song is titled Pendulum. If you haven't gotten a chance to see Lucene, I know it doesn't play a ton of shows here, even though he lives here. Don't want to oversaturate your home city, you know, but I highly recommend it. We're just about to wrap up this hour of the show, but just a couple of things before we go. 4th of July weekend is on the horizon. We're going really big, and this radio station may never be the same. You can celebrate in the mix starting at 5 p.m. on July 3rd, the Independance 89.5 weekend. Also, I hope you really enjoy your Pride weekend. It's not quite over yet, still a full day of it. And what wonderful weather to be having it in. All right. Thank you so much for tuning in and listening. Thank you so very much for all of your emails. I always enjoy them. We'll be back here next Sunday from 6 to 10 a.m. right here on C89.5. My name's Seth. This is Cafe Chill. Here's a little bit of Bertrand Hustle and Go Nima. Take care of yourselves and take care of each other. And please have a lovely week.

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1: 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Whether the long weekend is taking you on the road, the water, or around the hood, the Independance 89.5 weekend is 72 hours of mixes from international icons and local legends. Celebrate in the mix starting at 5 p.m. on July 3rd. It's just the beginning. The Independance 89.5 weekend. KNHC. 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

0: Randy Schlager. Throw it down for the next hour. And remember, you can catch him every Friday night in the mix for Power Mix at 9 p.m. Getting into the mix right now.
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We've got so much more to come. 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

89.5. We're getting closer to the end of Crispin's Mix for the Pride Mix weekend. 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Till then, we've got the soundtrack for your Pride Mix weekend here on C89.5, Seattle's home for dance.

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0: 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Whether the long weekend is taking you on the road, the water, or around the hood, the Independ Dance 89.5 weekend is 72 hours of mixes from international icons and local legends. Celebrate in the mix starting at 5 p.m. on July 3rd. It's just the beginning. The Independ Dance 89.5 weekend. KNHC. 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Be who you are. We'll provide the soundtrack. It's a Pride Mix weekend on C89.5. 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

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Still giving you all the tunes to celebrate, so we wrap it up at the end of Sunday. But we're not quite done playing the tunes for you all here.

99.5. We're getting closer to the end of Nehemiah's Mix for the Pride next weekend, but there's still plenty of time before the end of Sunday, which means that the Pride Mix weekend is still going strong here on C89.5, Seattle's home for dance. We live in the real life, but so in it. Tonight we up in the club and just doing it. The DJ

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I'm Harmony Soleil hanging out with you this hour. 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

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And happy Pride to you. Hope that you are celebrating, having fun, and of course, staying safe out there. We've got more to come here on the C89.5 Pride Mix Weekend. 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And again, big shout out to Snapdragon.

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1: 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Whether the long weekend is taking you on the road, the water, or around the hood, the Independance 89.5 weekend is 72 hours of mixes from international icons and local legends. Celebrate in the mix starting at 5 p.m. on July 3rd. It's just the beginning. The Independance 89.5 weekend.
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2: And from Seattle Pride, presenting this year's Seattle Pride Parade in downtown Seattle on Sunday, June 28th. The community-led celebration rooted in activism is unapologetically focused on LGBTQIA2S+ visibility. People of all ages and backgrounds will fill the streets to march for joy, justice, and belonging with info at seattlepride.org.
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